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1: 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What songs are on your funeral music playlist? 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Our guest of the week is Sean Mahoney. Sean is a web developer living in Duluth, Minnesota, with his wife, Jess. He is a musician who can be seen around the Twin Ports area performing with his pal Matt as the Trash Cats. He's a big fan of Liverpool Football Club and a very bad golfer. And a dog lover. Sean, thank you for being here. Thank you for joining us. This is your funeral music, Sean.
2: This is a legal binding document too, right? They have to play this music.
1: We're starting our evening tonight with the title track from 1997's Ladies and Gentlemen, We Are Floating in Space from the English space rock band Spiritualized. This song, it's new to me, Sean. I'm so glad that you're here, and I'm so glad to learn more about this group and why this song is on your funeral music playlist. What can you tell us about Ladies and Gentlemen, We Are Floating in Space?
2: Well, this song is very well named. It does kind of give you a very floaty feeling. It does kind of feel like it's maybe pulling you through space as you listen to it, which I thought was appropriate for this type of playlist. I think it's not a song about death. It is like a love song, but the feeling that it kind of gives you of that floating and drifting, I feel like is appropriate.
1: Do you feel like it's appropriate in like through the lens of loss or grief and death, or is it floating in space like we are on this planet just floating in space, or I'm just floating in space in this body of mine, or how do you interpret it?
2: Yes. Yeah, it's definitely that's the intro to the song. Ladies and gentlemen, we are floating in space. It's not a question.
1: Yeah.
2: That is a statement, and they just then proceed to make you feel that.
1: It really does feel that way. It's almost meditative in a way.
2: Very much.
1: Well, let's give this a listen. This is Ladies and Gentlemen, We Are Floating in Space by Spiritualized. Welcome. Thanks for joining.
3: Ladies and gentlemen, we are floating in space.

0: Welcome back to Your Funeral Music. Our guest of the week is Sean M. This next number it's a personal favorite of mine, and it comes from one of the most commercially successful rock albums of all time. It remained on the Billboard Top LPs and Tape chart for more than 14 years during the 1970s and 80s, selling more than 45 million copies worldwide. Pink Floyd's album, The Dark Side of the Moon, and the song that we're talking about, which features Claire Torrey, is none other than The Great Gig in the Sky. I love this song. I really do, Sean.
1: I do too.
0: Clearly, it's on your list. What do you love about it? Why did you include this song in your funeral music playlist tonight?
1: Well, I have often made the bold claim, and I will do so here on tape.
0: On community radio?
1: Yes, that Dark Side of the Moon is the greatest album ever recorded, and I will stand by that.
0: I will sit comfortably by this.
1: I absolutely love this record, and I have loved this record since I was a teenager and first heard it. I was floored when you sent us a playlist of other songs that people had chosen. I picked this song, I put it on mine, I go, I'm going to have to take that off because everyone has said this song, and it was not on that playlist. I could not believe it, so I absolutely had to correct that.
0: It's the funnest thing about this program. Everyone has like a song, at least, that they think about for their funeral in some capacity, and so the songs are as random as the people on the program.
1: Absolutely. I thought this one was just so obvious, and we talked a little bit earlier, and maybe it's not so obvious because there are no words to the song, so it's possible that a percentage of people who have heard this song over and over and over again don't know that it's actually like about someone traveling sort of through death and into the afterlife, because there aren't any lyrics. It's just vocalizations. But I believe that was
0: the direction,
1: the prompt that was given. Yeah. And there are these sort of defined sections, and no one, you know, Claire Torrey may be the only one who really knows, but that's what I've heard. So that there's like sort of a wailing section at the beginning, which is supposed to be death, and then this sort of like upset section, but then this sort of acceptance, and you know, like I guess crossing over into whatever.
0: So the five stages of grief are all represented
1: yes.
0: here.
1: Yeah, exactly.
0: It's fun to think about, and maddening at the same time, perhaps in the same way as the singing protagonist in our next song. Are you ready to give it a listen?
1: I am so ready. I'm always ready to listen to this song.
0: This is The Great Gig in the Sky by Pink Floyd featuring Claire Torrey.

should I be frightened of dying? There's no reason for it.

0: Welcome back to Your Funeral Music, where we're listening to the jams you won't get to hear. Our guest of the week is Sean M. This next song, Lazarus, it comes from British progressive rock band Porcupine Tree. They released their song in March 2005 in Poland and Germany. How did you hear this song? Were you in Germany or Poland, Sean?
1: I was not.
0: How did you discover this band?
1: I played in a band in this era. I think we might have talked about this with Spiritualized as well, but I played in a band at this era, and the drummer, as all good drummers are, was obsessed with progressive rock. And so this was a band that he was a big fan of. So he had showed me the album before this one, because we were playing together when this came out. So this was the first album of theirs that came out that I like got when it was brand new. There's about a run of like two or three records there in the early 2000s that these guys put out that are like cover to cover great, great albums.
0: Really?
1: Yeah.
0: But why is it on your list? Why is this the third song we're hearing tonight?
1: It very much reminds me of a time kind of in those early 2000s, and maybe even a group of people who I'm still great friends with, but I don't see all that often anymore. People move away, get jobs in other countries. This drummer works or has worked in the past for CERN. He's been in South America. He's like a physicist now, and so like you lose touch, but it doesn't make that time or the people of that time any less important. And I would like to think that maybe if this playlist was being played at some type of celebration of life, that some of those guys from, you know, that time would make it out and would be happy to hear that the song is on there, because it was a song that we, and a record that we would all listen to together all the time.
0: So this is just for them?
1: I think so, yeah.
0: Let's give this a listen. We got to keep rolling right on. This is Lazarus from Porcupine Tree.

0: That was Lazarus from Porcupine Tree. Welcome back to Your Funeral Music. Our guest this week is Sean M. Of the three previous artists we've all heard tonight, all our English groups, Sean, you mentioned that. Now, our next artist, Frank Turner, he is no different. Polaroid Picture was originally featured on Turner's fifth studio album in 2013's Tape Deck Heart. What is it about Frank's work that inspired you to add this to your playlist? I know you're big fans.
1: Yeah, I am. I've seen him live probably a dozen times at least. My bandmate and I cover 10 to 15 of his songs, including this one. This is, I think, will become very obvious when you listen to the song. It's a song about like kind of old friends and losing touch, and just it. As you grow up and people, I think you said you got married, had children, like it's not as easy to just sit down like we're doing right now. For you have to schedule this now.
0: We did schedule it weeks ago.
1: And yeah. It's, you know, versus maybe when you're 17, 18, 19 years old, you just sort of show up at a buddy's house and you sit around and talk about maybe not things as in depth as this, but that kind of goes away as you get older. Everyone's busy. They got to get the kids to soccer practice and they got to go to work and they got to, you know, get home and mow the grass and all these things. So you kind of lose touch with people. And I think when I was thinking about like a funeral playlist and something, I thought that that was important because for better or for worse, funerals are one of the times we all get together, aren't they? So, you know, it's a bit poignant. It's a little bit of a wink there of like, you know, I understand we all probably would have liked to hang out more, but life happens and I don't know, that's okay. We're all busy.
0: This song is for the friends in your life you haven't seen in a long time.
1: Sure. Yeah, exactly.
0: I think it's really special that you have such a close relationship with these other men in your life who've impacted you. It's a beautiful thing and it's nice to hear. It's refreshing.
1: Yeah. I think, you know, it's worth telling your guy friends that they're important to you, right? I think that's maybe something that is getting better, but maybe there was this sort of masculine thing for a long time of like, no need to tell them, they know, you know, it's the guys. But like, I think it is important to like tell your guy friends you love them.
0: Yeah.
1: Like, you know, they need to know that too.
0: I love you.
1: I love you too, Michael.
0: Right on. This is a Polaroid Picture. Manly.

0: Welcome back to Your Funeral Music, where we're listening to the jams you won't get to hear. Our guest of the week is Sean M. Thank you for being here, Sean.
1: Happy to be here, Michael.
0: So our next song is going to put a smile, I think, on a lot of people's faces because it's coming from American rock band Weezer.
1: An American band, Michael, finally.
0: Welcome to America. That's, I guess, a little different song. So you're a musician, Sean. Is this on here because you like jamming? Why is this?
1: I remember I was a music student. I remember learning in music theory and thinking about this song and just going, oh my God, this song doesn't resolve and your ear just wants it to, and it's just doesn't do it. And it just kind of, that grips me. And just, some people hate this stuff. Some people named Jess that live in this house do not like when there's too much tension in a song and it builds like that.
0: But oh, really?
1: I love it. I love it.
0: And so then is it, you love both the combination of the tension and the resolution.
1: And then the resolution. Yeah.
0: Yeah.
1: Yeah, exactly.
0: You can't have one without the other.
1: That's exactly it. You can't have that beautiful resolution unless you've been brought through the the turmoil, I guess, of the previous 7 minutes and 57 seconds.
0: And is this then a metaphor for life?
1: Absolutely. Absolutely. You can't truly appreciate the goods if everything's good all the time, right?
0: Right.
1: You have to go through something to really appreciate how good something is.
0: So we should then listen toward the end of the song for that resolution.
1: You can't miss it.
0: And that's what that symbolizes, death.
1: Yeah.
0: End of the song, end of life.
1: Yeah, it's finally resolved. It's just this release that you can feel it. Like, it's almost like in your chest. Like, you don't really know because you're not, I mean, you do now because I just explained it.
0: Right, but thank you.
1: But the song, it just, the way that it just constantly rolls to the next phrase, and like, you can hear it right away at the beginning. Mm-hmm.

0: 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Welcome back to Your Funeral Music. Each week, we slow down to contemplate our mortality with a new guest, listening to the songs they want played at their funeral and the meaning behind the music. Our guest this week is Sean M. I'm your host, Michael Venske. And our next song, it comes from another American musician. So good to hear some American musicians.
1: Back to back.
0: I know. It's a two for one.
1: Only two.
0: This next selection comes from Jolie Holland, who is a new voice on the program tonight with the song Amen off her 2004 album Escondida. How did you discover this artist, Sean?
1: I don't know who introduced me to her first. Possibly Jess. I know that she and I went and saw Jolie Holland live at the Varsity. Years ago. It was a fantastic show.
0: She has such a great voice.
1: Very unique kind of indie rock sort of folk voice. It's very, there's like a jazzy quality to it that I really, really like.
0: And why is this on your funeral music playlist?
1: It just kind of felt right. I made this playlist kind of almost stream of consciousness. Like once I got started and picked the first two songs that you played here, the rest of them just kind of started coming. I did edit a little bit. I ended up, I think, with like 12 or 13 in the first take. And then there were a few that were like, you know, I waited a half an hour and looked again. I was like, no, those aren't right. This song just feels right.
0: Yeah.
1: It's I don't have a lot of insight into the lyric. I don't know anything really about the recording of it. I just love it. And it just kind of fits and seems like this is the place that it belongs.
0: Well, I hope you out there, dear listener, you love it too. This is Amen by Jolie Holland.

0: That was Amen by Jolie Holland. We're moving closer to winding down our evening here at Your Funeral Music. With a cut off 2013's Pedestrian Verse, the fourth studio album by the Scottish indie rock band.
1: Back to the UK.
0: This rock band from the UK, Frightened Rabbit. This song, Nitrous Gas, next on the funeral playlist. Tell us about what it's doing here and who it's to? What does it mean to you?
1: I really wanted to put a Frightened Rabbit song on here because they are my favorite band that I've maybe discovered in the last, you know, 10 or 15 years. Like, a lot of the stuff we're listening to is stuff I've liked since I was a child, a teenager at least, but this is a band I've only really known about for the last, you know, whatever, 10 years or something.
0: Yeah.
1: And I absolutely love them. But some of his stuff is almost too depressing for a funeral, if you can believe that. Some of his lyrics,
0: as someone with depression, I believe it.
1: Yeah. And so I did want to pick one, which it when you hear it, you're going to go, this is the less depressing of his work, but it kind of is. But the vibe of the song, I think, is also kind of right for the vibe that I've kind of tried to cultivate with this playlist. We had kind of some rock early up and we kind of built up, but you know, the last few songs here are a little bit more of this kind of mellower vibe. This song is just, you know, guitar and a voice, and it's very beautiful, and it just felt good. And I think any chance that I can get to make people listen to a little bit of Frightened Rabbit is a chance I have to take.
0: So this is like your last kind of, I want to educate my friends and family.
1: This guy hasn't been shutting up about this band for the last however many years. Now you gotta one more time listen to Frightened Rabbit just for me.
0: I know that you're not an old man, but I can hear your old man voice. Like, I've been telling you for years.
1: The band is the best band.
0: And now you have to listen. All right, let's give this a listen. This is Nitrous Gas from Frightened Rabbit.

0: That was Nitrous Gas from Frightened Rabbit. Welcome back to Your Funeral Music. We're closing our night with a song off 1945's Rodgers and Hammerstein musical Carousel. Do you know what we're talking about? It's a pretty popular song. The song, in fact, it was made famous not by a carousel, but in 1963 by a local Liverpool musical group, Jerry and the Pacemakers, and then adopted this song. This song was adopted as the anthem, at the Liverpool Football Club, and it's sung by fans as an uplifting and hopeful song before and after each game. Good times to be hopeful, I might add.
1: And that's why the football club adopted the song, because they kind of, you know, it's a Liverpool band, you know, and it's a working class town, and it's a working class band, and it's very much the identity of the city of Liverpool is like, we lift each other up and we, you know, it's us against the world. It's they have a saying, Scouse before English, of yes, we're English, but we're Scouse before we're English, and we take care of ourselves and our town and our people.
0: Do you kind of take that same principle to your own family?
1: Absolutely. I think that we were talking earlier about kind of little small acts of community or kindness. I think that is not only easier to do than to make a huge worldwide change, but you know, if you can look after the people around you, your community, your family, your friends, your neighbors, and just sort of help out the people around you, you know, it's going to have a knock-on effect. And I think that, you know, making those little acts to help the people just near you is far more important than trying to make some kind of global change that is basically impossible for one person to do. Just take care of your community.

0: Is that ever a great song to sing to? Sean, what a wonderful list. Thank you so much for coming on the air and sharing your list and your stories and your thoughts about music with our community. Before we close out the night, is there anything else that you wanna leave the community with, or your friends and family who happen to be listening now or in the future?
1: You better play this playlist in order. I put a lot of thought into it.
0: It does matter.
1: It does.
0: The order of how things happen matters.
1: It does.
0: And we'll have this whole list online. 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

0: Any other messages of hope for the future?
1: Yeah, I don't know. When Matt and I play our shows, we end every set with the same song. The song's called Be More Kind. So I guess that would be my phrase to say to you now. Just try to be a little more kind.
0: How are the lyrics? What are they? Is it an easy song to learn? Could you teach it to me now?
1: I could not teach you the whole thing, but
0: it's a long song.
1: It's got verses and
0: a
1: chorus.
0: Oh my God, really?
1: Yeah, it's like
0: why
1: a whole.
0: Why is kindness so complicated? How does it go? Will you sing
1: in
0: it?
1: In a world that has decided that it's going to lose its mind, be more kind, my friends. Try to be more kind.
0: In a world that has decided that it's going to lose its mind, be more kind. Try to be more kind. That's fun.
1: Yeah, and our whole thing is just if everyone was 1% nicer to each other, like think about what a difference that would make.
0: An exponential difference for sure.
1: Absolutely.
0: Special thanks to our guest this week, Sean M. To learn more about his band, visit trashcatsduluth.com. 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

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Welcome to Sample Flip Sundays, broadcasting on Frogtown Community Radio, where each week we listen to an original piece of music and then beats and songs that were made sampling that original track. For this week, we have three tracks that are being sampled to all be put into one beat together. So we're going to listen to these three different tracks and then the sample flips that use them. First up, we just have Something Percussive, Drummers of the Société Absolument Guinine. This is some drum rhythms of voodoo recorded in Haiti.

So that was our first sample to get flipped. Next up, we have a German group called Can with the track One More Night.

There's the second sample that's getting flipped for this Sunday. Next up, we have one more. There are three samples for this week. Last one is a homemade thing. This is a recording of me playing with my dad, Paul Metzger. He's on a modified banjo instrument, and I was playing live, sampling his playing, playing that back, and then he's playing off of the sampling. So I have a little 8-minute section out of that performance. I know that's not little for the songs we do here, but it's little out of the whole performance.

there's the third sample. So lots of source material there. Three different pieces to use to get flipped into a beat. So being that there are more samples, we kind of have less submissions because less people are just going to submit when you're putting multiple samples into a beat. People just want to do the one. So we have four sample flips for this week. I believe first up is Banks.

That was Banks getting us started off with the triple sample flip. Some really nice transitions in there. Next up, we would have DMG, but his sample flip has some explicit material in it with a Busta Rhymes acapella. If you want to catch the full broadcast sample flips that don't make it on the radio here, you can catch that on my YouTube channel. That's MangoC4 on YouTube if you're interested in catching some more sample flips that don't make it to the radio. Next up, we got Monsieur Electrique.

Monster Electric. All right, last sample flip. I guess we really only have three for the show today. It's myself, Mango C4. So after this, we'll just listen to some tracks for the rest of the show till we have more sample flips next week. All right, here we go. Last sample flip from myself, Mango.

All right, that was my sample flip. Thank you to everybody who submitted for this week, making this possible. We will have some more sample flips for you next week, and it's actually going to be 4 samples in the next one. We're going up on 1 sample. I don't think we're going to keep doing that. I think it's going to stop at 4. Next up, we're going to listen to a track, Freedom, from Lagu Kinangan. This is an Indonesian band.

That was Claudio Fussi, artist from Italy that came out in 1974, same year as the last track. Next up, we have DD Sharp Gamble with I Love You Anyway, and after that, Pippo Sparrow.

That was Elkie Brooks, Learn to Love. And before that, we were playing Thelonious Monk and John Coltrane, Epistrophe. Next up, we have 3-6 Mafia, Motivated, Chapter 2, World Domination.

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and welcome to another edition of Radio Pocho, Reclaiming Roots Through Musica, right here in the Twin Cities on KFAI, also over here in Frogtown, St. Paul on WFNU, and all the way down in San Antonio, Texas on KRTU. My name is DJ Miguel Vargas. DJ Terrell Lamar will be with me next week. And, you know, we got so wound up watching the Timberwolves-San Antonio Spurs matchup. Looks like everything is tied up at 2. And, yeah, Wolves in 6. That's all we can say. But in the meantime, while we're watching these games, enjoy this very special episode featuring Freddie Fender. Freddie Fender recording his music throughout the 1960s and early 1970s. All before he became a big country music star. And so that's what you're going to hear throughout the night. So we hope you enjoy this. And we want to give a quick shout out to the West Side Sound Oral History Project there in San Anto. I recently collaborated with them on an Instagram reel explaining Freddie Fender's time at EDL Records in the early to mid-1960s. You should check it out. And also check out the relaunching of the Freddie Fender Museum in San Benito, Texas, taking place on June 13th, featuring a tribute concert by Los Tex-Maniacs featuring special guest Rick Trevino. All right, we're going to get into this Freddie Fender mix right here on Radio Pocho, Reclaiming Roots Through Musica.

are tuned in to Radio Pocho, reclaiming roots through música, right here in the Twin Cities on KFAI. Also over here in Frogtown, St. Paul on WFNU, and all the way down in Llano, Juana, San Antonio, Texas on KRTU. My name is DJ Miguel Vargas. I hope you're enjoying this Freddie Fender mix that we put together featuring his music throughout the 1960s and early 1970s before he became a big country star. All these great covers in here, and as well as some original compositions. We're doing this because we got some basketball to watch. Go Wolves, Wolves in six. And yes, continue listening to this Freddie Fender mix right here on Radio Pocho, reclaiming roots.

You are tuned into Radio Pocho, reclaiming roots through música, right here in the Twin Cities on KFAI. Also over here in Frogtown, St. Paul, WFNU. And all the way down in San Quilmes, San Antonio, Texas, on KRTU. My name is DJ Miguel Vargas. Hope you're enjoying this Freddie Fender mix. All sorts of great covers, original compositions, things that he recorded in the 1960s and early 1970s, before he became known as a big country music star. Man, I love just the arrangement of these songs. They sound like a garage band, or maybe demos for some other ideas, but this is how Freddie Fender recorded and cut his music back in the day. And yeah, it sounds refreshing. It makes me want to pick up a guitar and start a band as well, which I won't do. So continue listening to this mix, and yeah, Wolves in Six. 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

and welcome to another edition of Radio Pocho, Reclaiming Roots Through Musica, right here in the Twin Cities on KFAI, also over here in Frogtown, St. Paul on WFNU, and all the way down in San Antonio, Texas on KRTU. My name is DJ Miguel Vargas. DJ Terrell Lamar will be with me next week. And, you know, we got so wound up watching the Timberwolves-San Antonio Spurs matchup. Looks like everything is tied up at 2. And, yeah, Wolves in 6. That's all we can say. But in the meantime, while we're watching these games, enjoy this very special episode featuring Freddie Fender. Freddie Fender recording his music throughout the 1960s and early 1970s. All before he became a big country music star. And so that's what you're going to hear throughout the night. So we hope you enjoy this. And we want to give a quick shout out to the West Side Sound Oral History Project there in San Anto. I recently collaborated with them on an Instagram reel explaining Freddie Fender's time at EDL Records in the early to mid-1960s. You should check it out. And also check out the relaunching of the Freddie Fender Museum in San Benito, Texas, taking place on June 13th, featuring a tribute concert by Los Tex-Maniacs featuring special guest Rick Trevino. All right, we're going to get into this Freddie Fender mix right here on Radio Pocho, Reclaiming Roots Through

are tuned in to Radio Pocho, reclaiming roots through música, right here in the Twin Cities on KFAI. Also over here in Frogtown, St. Paul on WFNU, and all the way down in Llano, Juana, San Antonio, Texas, on KRTU. My name is DJ Miguel Vargas. I hope you're enjoying this Freddie Fender mix that we put together, featuring his music throughout the 1960s and early 1970s before he became a big country star. All these great covers in here, and as well as some original compositions. We're doing this because we got some basketball to watch. Go Wolves, Wolves in six. And yes, continue listening to this Freddie Fender mix right here on Radio Pocho, reclaiming roots

and you are tuned into Radio Pocho, reclaiming roots through música, right here in the Twin Cities on KFAI, also over here in Frogtown, St. Paul, WFNU, and all the way down in San Quilmes, San Antonio, Texas, on KRTU. My name is DJ Miguel Vargas. Hope you're enjoying this Freddie Fender mix. All sorts of great covers, original compositions, things that he recorded in the 1960s and early 1970s before he became known as a big country music star. Man, I love just the arrangement of these songs. They sound like a garage band or maybe demos for some other ideas, but this is how Freddie Fender recorded and cut his music back in the day. And yeah, it sounds refreshing. It makes me want to pick up a guitar and start a band as well, which I won't do. So continue listening to this mix. And yeah, Wolves and Six. You're listening to Radio Pocho, reclaiming roots through música.

I want to dedicate this medley of songs coming up to all the wonderful workhorse musicians like me who do not only remember the 50s but have lived through them. Hope you like it, brothers, wherever you are.

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never about money for us. It was about us against the system. That system that kills the human spirit. We stand for something. To those dead souls, each and all the freeways, their metal coffins, we shoot.

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1: Now I've been in this ride for a minute. 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

but she left a note. From this note, I quote, "Well, you brought home those new clothes in a Goodwill bag." 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She said, "I ain't gonna have my kids in no ragtags." Oh yes, money. Money was the cause. Oh yeah, that you gold diggers just stand up and applause. We could have made it, mama, on a whole lot less.

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0: You are a miracle.
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0: You have made it this far, and there is so much more work for you to do. 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There is no one who can take this away from you. And anyone who tries will be dismissed. Your self-love is deep and wider than any ocean, filled with wonders that

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1: You can lead a horse to water. You can lead a man to love. Just know it may not matter when push may come to shove. I could tell myself he's foolish. Some might even say he's mad to not have taken notice

city ransom. If you wanna get it, gotta pay the price. If I gotta say it twice, pay the price. I don't have to say it nice, pay your life. I said it right, dead to rights. Led the fight, what led the fights, which led the fights. I dare you, yikes. Put the mayor on the phone. I want the key to the city before they leave home. Try

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1: The outbreak is a reminder of the persistent threat to human health of disease outbreaks and the importance of cooperation and solidarity to continually strengthen global health security.
0: The World Health Organization's declared a global health emergency due to the rapid spread of Ebola virus in the Democratic Republic of Congo and Uganda. We'll speak to Dr. Craig Spencer, who survived Ebola in 2014. Then a government-sponsored prayer rally.

0: countries for the Lord to raise up a great man to bring that ballroom finally to stand where it needs to stand. It's extraordinary. We only had to wait 200 years.
1: We'll speak to Bishop William Barber and journalist Sarah Posner, author of Unholy, How White Christian Nationalists Powered the Trump Presidency and the Devastating Legacy They Left Behind. Then, President Trump is reportedly set to drop his $10 billion lawsuit against the IRS in exchange for the creation of a taxpayer-funded $1.7 billion fund to compensate January 6 insurrectionists and other Trump allies investigated by the Biden administration. We'll speak to Democratic Congress member Jamie Raskin. He's just introduced legislation to target corruption and Trump's efforts to profit from the presidency. All that and more coming up. Welcome to Democracy Now!, democracynow.org, The War and Peace Report. I'm Amy Goodman. President Trump's escalated his threats against Iran Sunday, posting on Truth Social, quote, "For Iran, the clock is ticking and they better get moving fast or there won't be anything left of them," unquote. Ceasefire negotiations remain deadlocked over Iran's demands for war reparations, an end to the U.S. blockade, and a halt to fighting in Lebanon. On Sunday, a drone strike sparked a fire at an electrical generator on the perimeter of the UAE's Barakah nuclear power plant, the first and only nuclear power station on the Arabian Peninsula. No group claimed responsibility, but the UAE has faced repeated Iranian drone and missile attacks since the war began in February. Meanwhile, the New York Times reports Israel built two covert military outposts in Iraq's western desert in advance of its war against Iran, with preparations for at least one site dating back to late 2024. According to the Wall Street Journal, Baghdad had notified Washington in late March over suspected covert military activity, calling it a violation of Iraqi sovereignty. Israel killed at least six people in southern Lebanon, including three paramedics Friday, just hours after the U.S. State Department announced Israel and Lebanon had agreed to extend their ceasefire by 45 days following 2 days of negotiations in Washington. Israel then continued strikes into the weekend, killing at least five more people while injuring over a dozen in a series of air attacks on southern and eastern Lebanon Sunday. More than 670 people have been killed by Israeli strikes in Lebanon since the ceasefire took effect.

0: effect in mid-April. And the number killed since early March is rapidly approaching 3,000. More than 1 million people, one in five Lebanese, have been forced to flee their homes. Israel's assassinated Izzeldin al-Haddad, the head of Hamas's military wing, in a strike on a residential building in Gaza City on Friday. Al-Haddad was killed alongside his wife and their 19-year-old daughter. Hamas condemned what it called Israel's, quote, treacherous and cowardly assassination, unquote. On Sunday, Israeli attacks killed at least eight Palestinians across the Gaza Strip. Three victims were community kitchen workers, according to Al Jazeera. Israeli attacks have killed at least 871 Palestinians in Gaza since the so-called ceasefire took effect last year. This is Wala Barood, whose brother was killed in an Israeli strike.
1: Every citizen in the Gaza Strip is at risk of being directly hit by the Israeli occupation at any moment. The occupation makes no distinction between charitable workers, journalists, security personnel, civil defense workers, security forces, emergency responders, or doctors. The Israeli occupation has targeted every segment of the Palestinian people. The Israeli war continues. It has not stopped to this day, and the bloodshed continues, and the number of martyrs increase daily.
0: Israel's cabinets approved plans to build a military compound at the former site of the United Nations Relief and Works Agency for Palestinian refugees in occupied East Jerusalem. Israel bulldozed UNRWA's headquarters in January after seizing the site last year in an act condemned by the United Nations and governments around the world. Meanwhile, Israeli authorities have forced dozens of Palestinian families from their homes in East Jerusalem's Al Bustan district to make way for a biblical theme park called the King's Garden. The Guardian reports some Palestinians were forced to demolish their own family homes where multiple generations previously lived. Israeli forces have begun intercepting ships with a Gaza-bound humanitarian aid flotilla off the coast of Cyprus. The Global Samud flotilla says Israeli military vessels intercepted the fleet in international waters, actions it condemned as illegal acts of piracy. Organizers of the flotilla said Israeli forces had intercepted 17 boats and that contact had been lost with nearly two dozen vessels in the eastern Mediterranean. The flotilla had been attempting to breach Israel's maritime blockade of Gaza to deliver humanitarian aid to Palestinians. This is an activist on board one of the aid ships.
2: We are being intercepted in broad daylight. The occupation forces have no shame whatsoever. They're doing it in front of the whole world because they know that everything they did in the past has been met with full impunity. This means that this is the moment to mobilize as much as we can, to go into the streets and show that the people of the world are against their criminal acts. This is how far they're willing to go to continue their genocide of the Palestinian people.
0: More than 50 ships with the Global Samud flotilla set sail from the Turkish port city of Marmaris last week. Israeli media reported Israel's navy will transfer the arrested activists to the Israeli port of Ashdod. The World Health Organization has declared a global health emergency due to the rapid spread of Ebola virus in the Democratic Republic of Congo and Uganda. Sunday's announcement came a day after the African Union's public health agency said it confirmed Ebola infections in the DRC's northeastern province of Ituri, where 65 deaths and hundreds of illnesses have been reported. Cases have since been confirmed in Uganda's capital, Kampala, where residents fear a repeat of deadly outbreaks in 2022 and last year.
3: I'd like the government to, one, quickly spread awareness about Ebola and how it is spread, to break down this information even for the layest of people to understand, but also start to institute measures to avoid the spread of Ebola in Kampala and Uganda as a whole, so that there is a feeling of safeness, of security against this disease of Ebola.
0: Louisiana's Republican Senator Bill Cassidy, two-term incumbent, lost his primary after President Trump backed his challenger, Congressmember Julia Letlow. Cassidy is the first GOP senator in nearly a decade to lose renomination. President Trump had vowed revenge against Senator Cassidy after he voted to impeach Trump following the January 6th insurrection. In his concession speech Saturday, Senator Cassidy made an apparent reference to Trump, saying, quote, our country is not about one individual.
4: And when you participate in democracy, sometimes it doesn't turn out the way you want it to. But you don't pout. You don't whine. You don't claim the election was stolen. You don't find a reason why.
0: President Trump endorsed Congressmember Julia Letlow, who finished first in Saturday's primary with 45% of the vote. Louisiana State Treasurer John Fleming came in second with 28%. Both of them advanced to a runoff in June. President Trump took to Truth Social to celebrate Senator Cassidy's defeat and went after Kentucky's Republican Congressman Thomas Massie, who co-authored the bill compelling the Justice Department to release the Epstein files. Trump wrote, quote, Tom Massie of Kentucky, the worst and most unreliable Republican congressmember in the history of our country, is an even bigger insult to our nation than Senator Bill Cassidy of Louisiana, who suffered an unprecedented loss tonight by not even being allowed to run in the Republican primary. This is the first time such a thing has ever happened to a sitting U.S. senator, President Trump gloated. New financial disclosure forms released by the U.S. Office of Government Ethics show President Trump made between $220 million and $750 million in trades in the first 3 months of this year, including purchases and sales of securities in companies such as Microsoft, Meta, NVIDIA, Apple, and Goldman Sachs, according to News of the United States. Trump bought between $500,000 and $1 million worth of NVIDIA stock a week before the Commerce Department officially approved the sale of some NVIDIA chips to China. The Trump Organization claims the investments are managed exclusively by third-party financial institutions, and neither Trump, his family, nor the Trump Organization plays any role in investment decisions. In Washington, D.C., thousands of people gathered on the National Mall Sunday for a taxpayer-funded Christian evangelical service backed by President Trump. The eight-hour lineup featured song, prayer, and speeches by government officials, including House Speaker Mike Johnson, who shared the stage with religious leaders Franklin Graham, Cardinal Timothy Dolan, and others. President Trump appeared in a pre-recorded video. It was apparently recorded weeks ago at a separate White House event titled America Reads the Bible. Others appearing by video included Vice President J.D. Vance, Secretary of State Marco Rubio, Defense Secretary Pete Hegseth. The Freedom From Religion Foundation blasted the event as an unprecedented and shocking mix of church and state, adding, quote, our Constitution is godless by design. The government has no authority to organize religious revivals, much less use them to promote a Christian nationalist agenda, they said. The Supreme Court on Friday turned down an effort by Virginia Democrats to implement a new congressional map, which would have allowed Democrats to gain up to four additional seats in the House. The decision, with no dissents, leaves in place a ruling by the Virginia Supreme Court striking down the map. The push to redraw congressional maps began last year when President Trump pressured Republican-led states to come up with new district maps ahead of the midterms. In Alabama, thousands of people joined a rally at the state capitol in Montgomery on Saturday demanding an end to racist gerrymandering by Republican state legislatures in southern states targeting black voters. The National Day of Action came in response to the Supreme Court's April ruling, which gutted Voting Rights Act protections for majority black districts. Saturday's protest began in Selma with a march across the Edmund Pettus Bridge, named after the former Confederate officer and Ku Klux Klan leader, which was the site of the historic 1965 Voting Rights March that became known as Bloody Sunday. This is Lakita Smith, an organizer who traveled from New Orleans to join Saturday's march.
5: Selma has a special place in my heart. I'm a Southern girl, and I believe that suppression of voting rights and what's happening across the South and the United States, it requires all hands on deck.
0: We'll be joined by Bishop William Barber later in the broadcast. And five unions representing more than 3,500 workers for the Long Island Railroad have staged their first strike in more than 30 years, bringing all train service to a halt. on North America's largest commuter railroad. The strike follows 3 years of failed contract negotiations. Union leaders say wages haven't kept up with the cost of living and that workers haven't received raises since 2022. More than a quarter of a million daily riders rely on the service to commute between New York City and Long Island. And those are some of the headlines. This is Democracy Now!, democracynow.org, The War and Peace Report. I'm Amy Goodman. The World Health Organization declared a global health emergency Saturday due to the rapid spread of Ebola virus in the Democratic Republic of Congo and Uganda. The announcement came a day after the African Union's Public Health Agency said it confirmed Ebola infections in the DRC's northeastern province of Ituri, where 87 deaths and hundreds of cases of illness have been reported. Cases have also been confirmed in Kampala, Uganda's capital. At least four healthcare workers are among the dead. In a statement, the WHO said the outbreak is potentially much larger than what is currently being detected and reported. This is WHO Director of Health Emergency Alert and Response Operations, Abdurrahman Mahmoud.
6: Well, we know very well that the country has experience, but the region where it is happening is highly volatile with the humanitarian situation going on and the population moving around from South Sudan to Uganda and other parts. So our response is to stand with the regional government, and the country neighbor in terms of solidarity to show again that they can control this outbreak.
0: Ebola causes severe hemorrhagic fever and is often fatal. There's no approved vaccine for the species of Ebola responsible for the current outbreak. This all comes as the World Health Organization is coordinating the international response to the outbreak of the Andes strain of the hantavirus, which began on a Dutch cruise ship. The MV Handias has docked in Rotterdam, where the ship's crew will self-isolate. There are three confirmed deaths and at least 11 confirmed cases, where dozens more are being monitored. As of Sunday morning, there were no known cases of hantavirus in the United States. For more, we go to Providence, Rhode Island, where we're joined by public health professor and emergency medicine physician, Dr. Craig Spencer, also himself an Ebola survivor. In 2014, Dr. Spencer tested positive after returning to the U.S. from Guinea, where he was helping Ebola patients with Doctors Without Borders. He was treated at Bellevue Hospital here in New York City for 19 days and made a full recovery. Dr. Spencer's recent piece for Stat is headlined, "The Hantavirus is a Wake-Up Call. Will the Trump Administration Answer It?" Thanks so much for joining us from Brown University, Dr. Spencer. If you can start off by talking about Ebola and the significance of the announcement by the World Health Organization.
7: For sure. Well, I've been saying that we learned too much too quickly to be anything but remarkably concerned. As you noted in the intro, this was first declared on Friday, and already by Saturday, the World Health Organization had declared this a public health emergency of international concern. Never has something been done so quickly. And that's because the number of cases that were reported when this was first declared would make it already the fourth largest Ebola outbreak in history. This has likely been circulating for much longer than is being reported, maybe 1, 2, 3 months. And I wouldn't be surprised if the actual case numbers are dramatically higher than what we've seen so far. I think in the coming days and weeks, we're going to learn a lot more what cases actually look like, where they're at. But as has been pointed out, this is an incredibly difficult region to work in. I've worked in Eastern Congo a bunch of times. I've responded to Ebola. This is going to be a really difficult outbreak to manage and respond to, even under ideal circumstances. And Eastern Congo, particularly given the violence and conflict, is anything but ideal.
0: Can you describe what happened to you and your particular concern about public health professionals dealing with this and what you think needs to be done?
7: Ebola is a disease of compassion in that the folks that are most likely to be infected are people that take care, provide close care for people who are sick, for patients who have diarrhea and for vomiting. Think about family members, think about mothers taking care of their children, as well as healthcare workers taking care of patients. if you have the right protections, gloves and masks and everything that you need to stay safe, the likelihood of transmission is actually quite low. But most folks taking care of family members, as well as most healthcare professionals in this part of Congo, don't have access to the same things we may have access to here, including gloves, good personal protective equipment, and sometimes even running water. That makes the risk really, really high, particularly for healthcare professionals in a place where there's already not enough of those healthcare workers, and where over the last year we've seen dramatic cuts in the supplies and support going to many of these clinics and health facilities in Eastern Congo.
0: I wanted to turn to Nicholas Enrich, a former civil servant who worked at USAID, the Agency for International Development, through four administrations, serving as Director of Policy, Programs, and Planning in the Bureau of Global Health until January of last year. On March 2, 2025, he was placed on administrative leave for exposing the Trump administration's illegitimate and dangerous dismantling of the agency. He's written a book called Into the Woodchipper, a whistleblower's account of how the Trump administration shredded USAID. This is Nicholas Enrich speaking to Democracy Now! In April.
8: There was an outbreak of Ebola happening in Uganda at the time that USAID was being dismantled. And while I knew we couldn't start a robust outbreak response that we usually have because of everything that was being dismantled, there were a few key activities that I really felt that we needed to do. And they would not even let us screen passengers at airports that were traveling on international flights onwards to the United States to make sure that they had Ebola, that they did not have symptoms of Ebola. So that was a real risk to U.S. national security. And it was just sort of laughed off and ignored by the political appointees and DOGE.
0: So, Dr. Craig Spencer, if you can talk about this, do you think these cuts have exacerbated this crisis and about the significance of it being in cities and conflict areas?
7: Absolutely. Look, Nicholas is fully correct. If you recall, it was just over a year ago that Elon Musk gleefully declared that they were throwing USAID into the wood chipper. And you may recall that Elon Musk also sheepishly said at his first cabinet meeting that he mistakenly canceled Ebola prevention but turned it back on. For many folks, the story ended there, but what actually happened was there was an Ebola outbreak, and DOGE and Elon Musk cut all the support that we normally would have been giving to respond to that Ebola outbreak. The result was that exactly USAID, who in the past would have been supporting things like airport screening in Uganda, was not providing that logistical or financial support. USAID and other partners would have been providing support to make sure testing was adequate, to make sure a vaccine rollout could have taken place, but we didn't have USAID on the ground. Similarly, CDC has long had relationships in this part of the continent, in Congo and in Uganda, and a lot of those relationships have broken down and withered over the past year because we just haven't been paying. Similarly, the U.S. has pulled out of the World Health Organization over the last year, which means that in normal circumstances, our CDC folks are not able to even talk to World Health Organization people, something that is absolutely unbelievable and an incredible mistake for something that we should be able to do and be prepared for at all points. And the result is what we've seen over the past couple of weeks with hantavirus. We've seen with a dramatic increase in number of measles cases in the U.S. and now Ebola in DR Congo and across the border in Kampala. This is not all just a coincidence. This is a consequence of us cutting back our support, not only here at home, but also abroad.
0: If you could talk about your piece in STAT, the hantavirus is a wake-up call. Will the Trump administration answer it?
7: Yeah, so a year ago, I wrote a piece for The Atlantic saying that we were going to regret this. We were going to regret the cuts to CDC. We were going to regret the abdication of leadership on the global stage, pulling out of the WHO and dismantling USAID. And I think that right now we're seeing the end result of all of that. And we're starting to see the worst case scenario. You know, in normal times, we would have had people on the ground, organizations on the ground that the U.S. helps support. There are a lot of NGOs that have worked in Eastern Congo for a long time that do things like provide infection prevention and control training, that make sure clinics have personal protective equipment. We're seeing what happens when those things, unfortunately, aren't in place. Similarly, we saw over the past couple of weeks with the hantavirus response, the U.S. was not at the forefront. It was not helping lead response, but was found itself pretty flat-footed. I was saying that, you know, normally we would be two steps ahead, but we found ourselves 2 weeks behind. Similar here with the Ebola outbreak, the CDC reported yesterday on a press call that it learned about the outbreak the same time the rest of the world did, which is horrible given the fact that we used to have very close, collaborative, and trusted relationships in the DR Congo and in Uganda. But again, over the past year, a lot of that work, a lot of that trust, and a lot of that collaboration has broken down.
0: Dr. Craig Spencer, I want to thank you for being with us. Public health professor and emergency medicine physician at Brown University, Ebola survivor himself. In 2014, Dr. Spencer tested positive after returning from Guinea, where he was helping Ebola patients with Doctors Without Borders. He was treated at Bellevue Hospital for 19 days and made a full recovery. We'll link to your piece. The hantavirus is a wake-up call. Will the Trump administration answer it? Coming up, a government-sponsored prayer rally is held on the National Mall, and the latest move by the Trump administration to push Christian nationalism. We'll speak to Bishop William Barber and journalist Sarah Posner.

0: Think of You by Amadou and Mariam performing in our Democracy Now! Studio. This is Democracy Now!, democracynow.org. I'm Amy Goodman. In Washington, D.C., thousands of people gathered on the National Mall Sunday for a taxpayer-funded Christian evangelical service backed by President Trump. The eight-hour lineup featured song, prayer, and speeches, including video messages by Vice President J.D. Vance, Secretary of State Marco Rubio, Defense Secretary Pete Hegseth, and President Trump reading the Bible, a video of him. This is how Speaker Mike Johnson addressing the gathering.
1: Almighty God, we ask that you hear these solemn petitions. Just as we, in the beginning, dedicated this land to your most holy name, today, here, Lord, in this 250th year of American independence, we hereby rededicate the United States of America as one nation under God.
0: Other speakers at the prayer service included a number of religious leaders and the conservative radio host, Eric Metaxas.
2: It's hard to believe that it would take two centuries for the Lord to raise up a great man to bring that ballroom finally to stand where it needs to stand. It's extraordinary. 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
0: The Freedom From Religion Foundation blasted the government-sponsored prayer rally as an unprecedented and shocking mix of church and state, adding, quote, our Constitution is godless by design. The government has no authority to organize religious revivals, much less use them to promote a Christian nationalist agenda, unquote. We're joined now by two guests. Sarah Posner is author of Unholy, How White Christian Nationalists Power the Trump Presidency and the Devastating Legacy They Left Behind. She's host of the podcast Reign of Error. And we're joined by Bishop William Barber, President and Senior Lecturer of Repairers of the Breach, Founding Director of the Yale Center for Public Theology and Public Policy. He took part in a counter-event on Sunday called Redirect 250. Sarah Posner, let's begin with you. Talk about the significance of this gathering.
3: Well, this is another example, another prominent example of the administration's Christian nationalist agenda. His Christian nationalist followers contend falsely that America was founded as a Christian nation, that God intended America to be founded as a Christian nation, and that the Christian nation has fallen away from that divinely intended founding, and that it's their job, both spiritually and politically, to restore the Christian nation. What does that mean? To them, the political, social, legal progress of the 20th and 21st century are the things that they think have caused America to decline and fall into sin. So this is really a battle for the soul of America. Are we going to be a pluralistic, secular nation governed by secular laws that protect equal rights for all? Or are we going to be a Christian nationalist country where the religion of Mike Johnson and Paula White is imposed on the rest of us?
0: I heard one of the people on the mall yesterday saying people understand the separation of church and state the wrong way. Yes, we don't want the government intervening in the church, he said, but we do want the church intervening in the state. Wondering if you can talk about the significance of taxpayer money being used to fund this Christian revival.
3: Well, for a long time in our country, this would have been considered a significant breach of church-state separation to have the taxpayer fund a specifically religiously oriented event that is intended for one particular audience and also intended to project the government's favoring of one particular religious orientation. Over the past several decades, the Supreme Court, which has also, I should point out, been shaped by Donald Trump, has eroded eroded that church-state separation. And even apart from what might be legal or not legal under the current Supreme Court jurisprudence, Trump has run roughshod on almost every norm and value that we have, including spending taxpayer dollars for his own projects, including his own project of Christian nationalism in this case.
0: And yesterday, during this 9-hour prayer event on the National Mall, and is it significant that the Trump administration, they all were beamed in, whether it was President Trump reading from a Bible a few weeks ago, or Vance, or Rubio, or Hegseth?
3: Well, I think that obviously Trump couldn't even be bothered to produce a new video for this event. They just replayed the same video that they had produced for a previous Christian nationalist event called America Reads the Bible. And he could barely read the Bible in the video, I should point out. I think viewers should go take a look at it and see how haplessly he read the Bible verse and discussed it. But the fact that he went golfing instead, couldn't be bothered to show up at the event, nor could some of the top administration officials, shows that they don't care enough to be immersed in with the crowd, but they care enough to have the crowd provide the support for them. And I think, you know, if you're going to host an event like that, showing up in person is a truly significant thing for a politician, but to project that it doesn't matter enough to you, yet you expect this worship from the crowd is very telling.
0: I wanted to bring Bishop Barber into this conversation. Can you talk about what you participated in yesterday, Redirect 250, as a direct counselor to the Religious Nationalist Festival? The differences between a government-imposed prayer event or supported, taxpayer-supported, and a grassroots movement?
4: Well, thank you. First of all, Amy, let me say a little bit about this whole event, because yesterday, of course, many people were in Montgomery, Alabama, retracing the steps of Dr. King. We deeply supported it. I was actually at Yale graduating students in public policy and public theology that takes on this very kind of heresy that we saw in Washington, D.C. But the prophets and preachers are supposed to be the conscience of the nation. We have plenty of scriptures that Donald Trump and them would never read that say that what we're supposed to do is challenge the nation to care for the least of these, the poor, the hungry, the sick, those who are pushed aside, the least of these, and the immigrants. Nothing was Christian about what we saw yesterday. And we have to challenge even repeating that it's Christian nationalism. It's not Christian nationalism. This is idolatry. This is heresy. This is a form of religious nationalism. This is Trump worship. This is trying to make someone a Messiah figure. And it's very dangerous, because the scriptures say, the scripture that Trump actually read yesterday is condemning of him and what they're doing, because it says that people are supposed to turn from their wicked ways. And wickedness in the scripture is when you hurt the poor, when you hurt women, when you mistreat the least of these. So I'm deeply offended as a person of faith for something like this to be done, because what we're supposed to do, as Dr. King once said, the church is supposed to be the thermometer of a thermostat of society, not the thermometer. We're not merely measure the temperature. We're supposed to change the temperature. And everything that he has done and his group has done is counter anything that Jesus said. Notice they never mentioned Jesus yesterday. They never mentioned justice yesterday. And that is the fundamental problem with what they're doing. Any gathering that in this moment is not saying anything about poverty, and anything about the denial of voting rights, and anything about taking people's health care away, and anything about unholy war, and anything about the mistreatment of immigrant brothers and sisters, and claims to be Christian or religious, is actually fundamentally flawed and blasphemy. I'm using some strong terms this morning, Amy, because that's where we are. And we have to stop calling them. They want us to call it Christian nationalism, but it is not. There's not, they did not base anything they did yesterday on Jesus. Jesus is the example of Christianity, and Jesus was killed by the state because he chose to stand up to the state and stand with the least of these. So not only is it a violation of the Constitution, as a clergy, as a public theologian, this is a violation of the basic principles of Christianity, Christian traditions in itself. It is fundamentally wrong. And for them to say it took 200 years to raise up somebody as though he's some Messiah figure that's now been sent by God is ultimate blasphemy. It is ultimate idolatry. And we must challenge it, and the church must challenge it and stand flat for it. That's why today in D.C., we're preaching in front of the White House. We're having Morrow Monday. We're going from Saturday to Morrow Monday in front of the White House in D.C., standing up. Preachers are going to be preaching in front of the White House, following one of the great Jewish prophets, Jeremiah, who said, go down to the palace and tell the king, stop hurting people, stop mistreating people, stop murdering people. And so from Saturday, people by faith coming together saying we will not bow down to the sin of voter suppression. We will not bow down to the injustice of taking people's God-given right to today in front of the White House. We're going to be a direct challenge to what happened on yesterday. We're broadcasting on 25 different sites, and ministers, leading clergy will be preaching the gospel and preaching a true faith, and not allowing what we saw yesterday to even be claimed Christian. We can't even call it Christian. There's nothing Christian about what they did yesterday. That is human worship and idolatry and blasphemy and heresy at the worst form.
0: Sarah Posner, as the nine-hour prayer event, taxpayer-funded, happened on the National Mall, rededicating the United States to God, they said. President Trump once again threatened to destroy Iran, saying on Truth Social, for Iran, the clock is ticking, and they better get moving fast, or there won't be anything left of them. Time is of the essence, he wrote on social media. I'm wondering if you can talk about the piece that you wrote about what you said, evangelicals are working overtime to spin the Iran war, Sarah.
3: Well, white evangelicals are the most supportive religious group of Trump in general, and in particular of his war in Iran. Evangelicals for decades have been marinating in Christian Zionist theology and ideology, which holds that, in their view, America has a biblical duty to defend Israel, and in particular, defend Israel from aggression, both nuclear and otherwise, from Iran. So for decades, they have exaggerated Iran's access or ability to obtain a nuclear weapon, and have been cheerleading Republican administrations since George W. Bush to attack Iran and wipe out its nuclear capability. And so for them, the war in Iran is not an illegal war. It is not an immoral war. It's an imperative to them, and they have supported Trump from the beginning. They have pushed Trump to do this even in his first term. So they look at the war in a completely different way than most of the rest of the nation does. They don't see it as an illegal foray that lacks congressional authorization and lacks the legal justification for a war. To them, Donald Trump is the savior of America, and in fact, probably the savior of Israel in their view. And they don't see the war as a strategic failure either, because they can't admit any strategic failure by their savior, Donald Trump. So for them, the war, looking at the war in the way that say Reverend Barber does, is just not part of their thinking.
0: Bishop, Barber, if you can talk about President Trump taking on the Pope, Pope Leo, retweeting a picture of himself as Jesus Christ, though he said he thought it made it just look like he's a doctor. And also the 22-foot gold-covered statue of Trump raising his fist, known as Don Colossus, dedicated at the Trump National Doral, Miami. Last week, one of the pastors, Mark Burns, defended it on social media, saying, let me say this plainly, this is not a golden calf.
4: Well, it's not. It's a golden image. It comes straight out of the book of Daniel. When Nebuchadnezzar raised an image of himself and wanted people to bow, and the prophets Shadrach, Meshach, Abednego, and Daniel said, no, we will not bow down to you. Remember, Saddam Hussein did something similar. I mean, this man is committed to being a strong man, and his followers are not Christian. They're not even evangelical. I have to say, I'm an evangelical. But evangelicalism in the Bible, according to Jesus, starts with good news to the poor, healing to the brokenhearted, recovery of sight to the blind, relief to the captive, and with welcoming all those who've been unwelcome. There is so much sinfulness in this. When he put up that picture to worship, first of all, if he was a doctor, that's a bad doctor. I wouldn't go to the doctor. But trying to put himself as Jesus with bombers flying over the head. Now, not a halo, but bombers. The Pope not only challenged him, but the Pope not only challenged him, but the church challenged him. All of the archbishops, since Vatican II has said anyone promoting war that is talking about the annihilation of people, it is unholy. It is outside of even any concept of just war. War itself is unholy, particularly in a nuclear age. It is dangerous. It is immoral. What we see happening right now is time and time again in scripture, we see places where worshiping of a person leads to the destruction of a society. And what he did, every church person, pierce of faith, should name that as a form of idolatry. I wrote about it. We talked about it at our national conference on what are the moral issues of this particular political moment. And it is extraordinarily dangerous, but we see it. We saw it. But in the Bible, we saw it with Pharaoh, we saw it with Nebuchadnezzar, we've seen it with Hitler, we've seen it with Saddam, we've seen it with so many people that attempt to mesh themselves, place themselves in some kind of a religious holiness. And what is most shameful about all of this is that those who would dare call themselves evangelicals are not even acting like biblical evangelicals. They're acting the opposite of it, which is why I refuse to call them evangelicals, because they want us to call it that name. We are in a moment where this president is playing with dangerous things. This is why the Pope said this. He said,
0: I'm just
4: preaching the gospel. The Pope said, I'm just telling him the gospel, and I'm going to continue to preach the gospel. And if that's what he's upset about, he'll have to remain upset, because the Pope said, I'm not backing up. And thank God that the Pope said that.
0: Bishop Bello, we just have 20 seconds, and I was wondering if you can just talk about the settling of your federal discrimination lawsuit against AMC Theaters, stemming from you going with your mother to the movie The Color Purple in 2023 in Greenville, North Carolina.
4: Well, yesterday we went back to the same theater, had the chair, had my mother, had 80-some people with disabilities. I can't talk a lot about the sub, but I can say we're saying to disabled people, you don't have to hide, you don't have to run. I've been in pain for 40 years, every minute of my life, and I refuse, like other disabled people, to be pushed to the side, to be turned away. Yesterday we went back to that same theater, went in with the chair, went in with the people, and looked at Michael Jackson on the big screen. And we're saying, everybody, come on out, regardless of what your different ability is. Don't be in the corners. Don't be in the shadows. Let people see you and know who you are. The laws protect you, and God loves you.
0: Bishop William Barber, President and Senior Lecturer of Repairers of the Breach, and Sarah Posner, author of Unholy, How White Christian Nationalists Powered the Trump Presidency and the Devastating Legacy They Left Behind. Coming up, Democratic Congressmember Jamie Raskin has just introduced legislation to target corruption and President Trump's efforts to profit from the presidency. Back in 20 seconds.

0: Do you believe in rapture by Thurston Moore performing years ago at Smith College? This is Democracy Now!, democracynow.org. I'm Amy Goodman. The Justice Department's considering settling President Trump's $10 billion lawsuit against the IRS. In January, the president and his sons filed suit seeking restitution from the federal government, alleging reputational and financial harm and public embarrassment as a result of the leaking of their tax returns by a government contractor in 2019. Now, a possible settlement is on the table where the president would drop his lawsuit in exchange for an agreement by the IRS to drop audits of the Trump family and their businesses, as well as the creation of a $1.7 billion fund to compensate people Trump claims were wrongly targeted by the Biden administration. The fund would reportedly be called the President Donald J. Trump Truth and Justice Commission, would be led by a Trump-appointed commission, Trump allies who could potentially file claims and be compensated, include the participants in the January 6th attack on the Capitol. The top Democrat on the House Judiciary Committee, Congressmember Jamie Raskin of Maryland, who is also a constitutional law scholar, calls the proposal an illegal political slush fund. Last week, Congressmembers Raskin and Senator Adam Schiff introduced the Protecting Our Democracy Act to curb the president's profiteering and corruption. For more, we go to Jamie Raskin, Congressmember from Maryland. Can you respond to, first, what is being proposed here, this $1.7 billion fund? Who would profit? And then talk about your bill.
1: Sure. Well, the $1.7 billion political slush fund in the Department of Justice may take the cake in terms of being the most thoroughly corrupt movement of the Trump administration after the billions of dollars that they've been getting through the crypto schemes and the foreign governments. But so let's go back to the beginning. The $10 billion lawsuit against the IRS is completely bogus. It's empty. It's vacuous. There's nothing to it. There was a private contractor who leaked reports of Donald Trump's tax returns that Trump had promised to make public, like every other president had done. He said, I'm going to release my tax returns. Then he said he wouldn't. The IRS didn't do anything, but this private contractor released some of the details, and he's in prison. He went to jail for it. There's no private right of action under the statute, and it's happened to lots of people. So the idea that it's $10 billion that he's going to order the Secretary of the Treasury to order the IRS chief to give to him is ridiculous. There's just nothing there. So there's nothing to trade, but then they traded that mythical $10 billion they claim to be owed for dropping real criminal investigations into all of the corruption or some of the corruption that the Trump family's engaged in, and then also for the creation of this $1.7 billion slush fund. Well, there are 1,600 people that he's pardoned, and they want a $1.7 billion slush fund, which comes to $1 million a head in terms of the Proud Boys, the Oath Keepers, the insurrectionists, with $100 million left over of taxpayer money to spread around in different ways. Congress never voted to appropriate that money. We control the power to spend. We never created that, and we never would. There's no way you could ever get that out of Congress. So they're using the judgment fund of the United States, which is for valid court verdicts against the United States or valid court settlements, to simply confer money on their private political militia, their street fighting militia, which went to battle for them on January 6, 2021. And what do you know, right before this election, they want to shower these people with $1 million a head. I mean, it's just it's an outrage. It's a scandal. It's also unconstitutional because the 14th Amendment says in Section 4 that no money shall go to pay for insurrection or rebellion. Now, that, of course, was in the wake of the Civil War, but it's written in general terms. Basically, they're paying his insurrectionary army.
0: And you were there, Congressman Jamie Raskin, on January 6th, right, along with your daughter and your now son-in-law, taking shelter from the insurrectionists.
1: Oh, yeah. I mean, I remember it well. And this is all part of the whitewash and the attempt to sanitize what had happened. I mean, there were Republicans like Ted Cruz who were calling it terrorism. They lived through it. They saw exactly what happened, and they were basically saying, hey, guys, we went a little bit too far with this. This is dangerous. People died. Officers lost their lives. And now, you know, they're all with Donald Trump and saying it was a day of hugs and kisses and love. It sounds like Woodstock on Capitol Hill to hear them describe it.
0: So describe the bills that you have introduced.
1: Well, understand that opposing and dismantling the corruption of the Trump administration is going to be the work of a lifetime for a lot of people in politics. So this is a beginning. And we start with the emoluments clauses, which have been completely, you know, thrown into the gutter here. But what we're trying to do is codify the emoluments clauses to saying the president must report any money he's getting from foreign governments, like take the $400 million jet from Qatar. That's got to be reported within 72 hours, and then Congress must get together and vote whether or not to allow him to accept it or to turn it over to the U.S. government or to return it, because the Constitution says that nobody in federal government, much less the president, can receive a present, an emolument, which means a payment, an office or title of any kind, whatever, the Constitution says, from a king, a prince, or a foreign state without the consent of Congress. And he has never come once to Congress for the hundreds of millions and billions of dollars that he's been pocketing from foreign states. Our America First president, who is the biggest globalist who's ever served in the White House.
0: New financial disclosure forms released by the U.S. Office of Government Ethics show President Trump made between $220 million and $750 million in trades in the first months of this year, including purchases and sales of securities in companies like Microsoft, Meta, Nvidia, Apple, and Goldman Sachs. Trump bought, according to Notas, between $500,000 and $1 million worth of NVIDIA stock a week before the Commerce Department officially approved the sale of some NVIDIA chips to China. The Trump Organization claiming the investments are managed exclusively by third-party financial institutions, and neither Trump, his family, nor the Trump Organization plays any role in the investment decisions. Can you talk about this and stock trading by Trump himself?
1: Yeah, look, what we know now is that corruption is the whole purpose of the Trump administration. It's not like some eccentric peripheral thing. It's a vast money-making operation. And the cover story is what you were talking about before with Bishop Barber. I mean, you know, they've tried to conscript all of these religious figures to come in to give cover to the fact that they are looting the federal government. The $1.7 billion slush fund that they want to install at the Department of Justice, $1.776 billion, showing you exactly how arbitrary and random it is. They're just naming it after 1776. It's not related to anything that's actually owed to anybody. But that political slush fund is just one of many political slush funds. They're turning the entire budget of the United States that was authorized and appropriated by Congress into a collection of slush funds. So the Board of Peace, for example, take that one. We still don't know whether it's public or private, profit or not for profit, registered in the United States, registered in another country. We don't know, but they gave $1.5 billion from the State Department, money that was set aside for disaster relief, to this Board of Peace. And they got $1 billion from Qatar, $1 billion from the United Arab Emirates, $1 billion from Saudi Arabia. It's the same thing with the Venezuelan oil. After that hit on Venezuela, then they created a political slush fund operated, I believe it's out of Qatar as well. Donald Trump is controlling that. So the whole idea is to seize as much of the federal budget as possible to put directly under his control. The whole thing is corruption, and nobody should be surprised that he's engaged in thousands of day trades. We've got to ban individual stock trades by members of Congress, by the president, by the vice president, the whole thing, because they have turned the government of the United States into a money-making operation. You may as well put a Wall Street ticker tape up around the Senate and the House of Representatives and the White House, because that's what they've turned into. It's all about insider information, exploiting insider information to make as much money as possible. Put your money either in a blind trust or in a mutual fund and leave it there, not single stock day trading by people who have all kinds of political inside information.
0: Very quickly, because I know you have to go. Eric Trump being on that trip to China, if you could respond. He's now saying he's going to sue Jen Psaki and MS Now over a report on a China trip based on a Financial Times report that said that he, while in the on the state visit in China, Eric Trump is linked to a company and the U.S. president's family exploring a deal with a Chinese chip maker that American lawmakers have warned is connected to the ruling party in China, Las Vegas-based fintech Alt 5 Sigma, which has financial links to the Trump family's World Liberty financial crypto business, last month signed a memorandum of understanding with a Chinese firm to build data centers in the U.S. Any knowledge about this?
1: I don't know anything about this one, other than to say that the response of President Trump and the Trump family and all of their enterprises to reports of their staggering, phenomenal corruption is to attack the media and sue the media. And they lose all of these cases. It's a form of distraction and a form of harassment, but they've brought suits against, you know, New York Times, Atlantic Magazine, ABC, CBS, you name it. And when they've got some kind of political control over them through the Federal Communications Commission, they're able to shake them down for millions of dollars. But for the media that can actually stand up to them, they win all these cases, and Trump and his family lose all these cases. But it makes it seem as if, you know, it's just some kind of contested dispute between two sides, when it's perfectly clear that they have corrupted the entire government. They've turned the presidency into an instrument of private profit making every day. It's like watching The Sopranos. You turn on just to see, well, what is the scam going to be today?
0: Maryland Congressmember Jamie Raskin, we have to leave it there. Top Democrat on the House Judiciary Committee has introduced a package of anti-corruption bills aimed at putting new checks on the White House. That does it for our show. I'll be speaking at the IFC in New York City as it plays the new film about Democracy Now, Steal the Story, Please, on Tuesday and Wednesday. Tuesday with V, formerly known as Eve Ensler. She'll be moderating the Q&A after the 6 o'clock film, along with the director Tia Lesson. And on Wednesday, Nermeen Sheikh, a Democracy Now! Co-host, will be moderating the post-film discussion at the IFC at West 4th and 6th Avenue. I'll be there again with the film's director. Steal this story, please. Go to democracynow.org for details. I'm Amy Goodman. Thanks for joining us.

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1: You're listening to the American Democracy Minute, keeping your government by and for the people. The Hail Mary stay application by Virginia Democrats to save their congressional redistricting referendum was rejected by the U.S. Supreme Court May 15th. The same day, the first challenge to Florida's map, tilting four more seats to the GOP, was heard. U.S. Supreme Court Chief Justice John Roberts unsurprisingly rejected the state's request for a stay of Virginia's Supreme Court decision. The state Supreme Court had invalidated the referendum for not having passed the legislature in two separate terms before voter approval. It ends the attempt by Virginia Democrats to gerrymander four additional blue-leaning seats to counter GOP gerrymandering in Texas, Missouri, North Carolina, Ohio, and Florida requested by President Donald Trump. Also on May 15th, the first of multiple lawsuits challenging Florida's new congressional map, drawn by the office of Governor Ron DeSantis and passed by Florida's GOP majority legislature, reached a Tallahassee courtroom. Equal Ground Education Fund and several voters argued the districts violate the Florida Fair Districts Amendment passed by voters in 2010. The governor, legislature, and conservative state courts have not enforced the amendment, which led to widespread partisan and racial gerrymandering. Common Cause, the League of Women Voters, and other pro-voter groups also have suits pending. Decisions are expected shortly. We have more at AmericanDemocracyMinute.org.
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it is. 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They float as a nimbus, past with a storm and surrender. Path to stay open. I drop my guard until my heart says, enter in the cosmic womb, dancing through the tides as they loom. Look up high and I assume ascended. 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

0: Yeah. 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
1: To Almighty above.
0: Thank you, God.
1: Yeah.
0: All praises to the man above.
1: For sure.
0: Check it out.

never about money for us. 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To those dead souls inching along the freeways in their metal coffins, we should.

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We are St. Paul. 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

0: about the human condition. What it is like to be a human being. What makes us weep. What makes us laugh. What does us down. How sometimes our soul can look back and wonder how we got over.
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2: Good morning. 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Welcome to my

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1: And good morning. As we're going to be dealing with a difficult subject this morning, I thought we would play this. You know, if you're having a difficult time, please be aware that 988 has been designated as the new three-digit dialing code that will route callers to the National Suicide and Crisis Prevention Hotline. This number is now active across the United States. Trained counselors will answer the call, provide support, and connect you to resources if necessary. Say good morning to Nancy and to our guests today. And as we begin this conversation, difficult topics need a bit of stage setting. And today I selected a song titled Wolf in Sheep's Clothing by the group Set It Off. It tells its own story, but what we learned about the artist's relationship fits today's topic, preventing narcissistic abuse. So let's take a listen as we play Wolf in Sheep's Clothing.

But a wolf in sheep's clothing is more than a warning. Bah, bah, black sheep, have you any soul? No, sir, by the way, what the hell are morals? Jack, be nimble, Jack, be quick. Jill's a little whore, and her alibi's a turning tree.

0: Today's topic is Breaking Generational Cycles of Narcissistic Abuse with our guest, Catherine Mura. Catherine is a licensed marriage and family therapist, survivor, and thought leader in the fight against narcissistic abuse. Her lived experience and expertise have helped countless individuals navigate the complexities of recovering from narcissistic manipulation. Catherine's core principle, awareness informs education, which creates change, embodies her passion for educating the new generation and empowering victims of the silent destructive epidemic. Her keynote focuses on prevention, equipping parents and caregivers with the knowledge and tools to protect their children from narcissistic abuse as they move into adulthood. She brings powerful awareness to what narcissistic abuse really is, how it operates through deception and manipulation, and the devastating long-term impact it can have on adult children. Her mission is to help parents prepare their children early so they can recognize the red flags, trust their instincts, and set strong boundaries, and avoid getting trapped in toxic relationships, ultimately breaking the cycle and preventing years of pain and therapy later in life. This segment is all about empowering parents to raise resilient, confident young adults who are equipped to spot and steer clear of narcissistic manipulation before it takes hold. Welcome, Catherine.
1: Thank you.
2: Well, after a little hiccup there at the beginning, we're off to the races. And as parents, our ultimate goal is to protect our children from harm while nurturing their ability to grow into confident individuals capable of forming those healthy, supportive relationships. And, you know, as the opening statement, we're going to talk about narcissistic abuse and, you know, this form of emotional manipulation. So tell us a little bit about your story and what brought you to this moment.
1: Sure. I think in general terms, I was a lot like my clients as far as narcissism in my life. I was pretty clueless. And my relationship with my ex, my marriage was crumbling. I was in therapy and I knew there was something wrong with me, but I could never put my finger on it. And this is something I think survivors of narcissistic abuse tend to feel. Something's wrong, but they can't figure out what. And it wasn't until when I was in therapy and probably in my mid-40s or early 50s that I realized that my dad's a narcissist. And everything sort of came together as far as understanding why I was the way I was. And it brought me awareness and freedom. And I was so excited, you know, to be kind of out of the maze. So I started answering questions on Quora. I tried to help other victims. I went to grad school, earned my degree. And eventually I came around to really focusing on this population because it's what happens to people when they're in a narcissistic abuse is so devastating. It's almost unbelievable what they go through.
2: Yeah. And as we encounter people with these characteristics, you know, it's important that we recognize the patterns that are being broadcast and understand ways that we can deal and treat.
0: Yeah, it's so pervasive. Just this morning we were in the elevator on the way down to our car, and the elevator was full of people, and someone that we knew was on the elevator, and she asked us if this morning was our radio show, and we said yes, and she said, "What's your topic?" So we told her, and one of the other occupants who we didn't know, her ears perked up, and she was just like, "Wow, you never hear that talked about." So I'm really excited that we're talking about it today. So tell us exactly what it is. Let's define terms.
1: As far as definition goes, narcissistic abuse, there really is no consensus. Mm-hmm. But I found a definition that I think is, it sums it all up, that narcissistic abuse is really abuse by deception. Mm-hmm. So it's not about broken bones, scars, you know, you don't see it. And that makes it more insidious and dangerous. And because there is no consensus, it makes it difficult to address and prevent as well. But deception is their key operating mechanism. And they use it to dominate, control, and avoid detection. It's a form of psychological, emotional, and is sometimes combined with physical abuse perpetrated by individuals with narcissistic traits or narcissistic personality disorder. It involves manipulation, control, and exploitation because the end game of a narcissist is to control you and to take what they want from you.
0: So it sounds like there's many different types of narcissists too, because they are operating from their own agenda.
1: Well, there's two. The two general ones are the overt narcissist, who's more the bully, and the covert narcissist, who's the quiet narcissist. They don't even look like narcissists because they play the victim role, and they're actually more dangerous. What drives these people is their lack of empathy and their need for admiration. And your children, the parents who have children and they're growing up, they are going to face the very real threat of getting entangled with a monster, a narcissistic monster. And that can be incredibly devastating and last for years.
2: Yeah, as you know, we're grandparents at this stage of our lives, and as we watch our granddaughter learn about the world, and we recognize the role that we play in modeling good behavior and wanting to give her a good vision or viewpoint into the world, and as you know, we're talking how important it is to share these ideas with children so that they can understand and recognize and become aware of when someone is trying to get them to do something.
1: Right.
2: And it also works the other way, because sometimes she says to me, "Grandpa, I'm the boss."
1: Uh-oh.
2: and you know, it's an awareness on the part of both of us that, you know, we're cooperatively forging pathways that will become habits and routines for her, you know, moving forward in her life. And that's a pretty important role for a grandparent and for a parent, obviously. So
1: you know the fact that you're even aware of that is really important, because what she learns is healthy is gonna protect her down the line, because she's gonna realize, hey, this doesn't feel right.
2: Right.
1: And you'll have set, you know, you'll have taught her that, which is great.
2: Yeah, I think it's important that awareness, you know, kind of sinks in as early as possible. And yet to work with it in creative and co-creative ways, so that she can experiment and understand the role that relationships play, not only in her 5-year-old brain right now, but moving forward as she begins school and begins that socialization process.
0: Why did you move from helping victims to focusing on prevention for parents? I think that's a really important part of our conversation here.
1: Of course. You know, it was really watching the flow of broken people through my office that just kind of shattered me. And I became more curious about thinking about ways to prevent it from happening, because a lot of times this carries on from generation to generation. And I've seen a lot of my clients were already the second generation to suffer. So I really wanted to think about ways of how can I prevent this devastation instead of just me treating the aftermath, basically. I mean, I love doing it, but I wanted to do something more.
2: Yeah. It makes sense, because once you are aware of it, then you can take the steps necessary to address it.
1: Correct. And the thing is, there's in the U.S., it's 60 to 158 million people are affected by narcissistic abuse.
0: Wow, that's a startling statistic.
1: And there's the suicide rate for people involved with narcissists is climbing, because it is such a psychological, emotional, physical, mental assault on a person. And you're feeling trapped and hopeless.
2: Yeah, I can understand that. And I can understand, especially in the case of young people who are struggling with their own sense of identity, to be put into a situation where they have someone with these narcissistic traits that are undermining their sense of self-confidence, their how do they deal with it? You know, because already they're not at a maturity level that allows them to deal effectively with a person who is trying to dominate and,
0: or even to be aware that it's happening. And it's something you said about when you're in a narcissistic abusive relationship, you think there's something wrong with you, and there's not. That's the deceptive part of it. Someone else is making you think something is wrong with you, and that's so. That's where the helplessness and the hopelessness comes in.
1: Yep.
0: What does it look like when an unprepared adult child ends up in a narcissistic relationship?
1: Basically, when it comes to a narcissist, they want to get what they want from you, but it's a gradual process. It's almost like you're joining a cult. And they're the cult leader, and you're getting indoctrinated with their thinking and how they see you, and it's all negative. The way they get you is by creating a shared fantasy relationship. That's the trap. You know, they're great actors, they're great liars, manipulators, and they can really do a number on a person with the love bombing and the, oh, I'm so infatuated with you kind of thing. And before you know it, they set the hook. Mm-hmm. And once they gain your trust, it's way harder to get out of it. I found a declassified document from the CIA on the internet, and this is partly how I figured things out. But I looked at that article on brainwashing from the 50s or 60s, and if you look at what a narcissist does to the victim, it's very, very, very similar. So they are brainwashing you, and you know, with the other things, they, well, the parts of the brainwashing, they're very high emotion. It's almost like you're put in a pressure cooker to kind of break you down the way they broke down prisoners of war. You know, even the, oh, have a seat, you know, how you doing? And then you get whacked on the head the next time you go in the office.
2: That
1: creates a relationship that's highly addictive. You're walking on eggshells. And that's what they do with their victims. It starts off great, but once they have you, the mask falls off, and you're dealing with a really harsh critic.
2: Yeah, I could recognize the walking on eggshell analogy. When you're in a situation, whether it's a work relationship or a family relationship, that really becomes a difficult situation to be in, and some of the red flags that appear when these, let's talk about, how do you become aware that you are presented with the, you know, with a bad situation?
1: One of the first red flags is you, when you go out with this person, you feel like you're going crazy. That's a major red flag. Or if you even dare to say, hey, something's wrong with our relationship, they will, you know, blame you. But that's another sign that you're probably with, if not a narcissist, an abuser.
0: So they don't take responsibility for their part in your relationship? Is that another way of saying it?
1: I mean, when it comes, okay, narcissists, in truth, they're actually very weak and broken people. They need the victim more than the victim needs them because they need to get propped up. They need to be fed admiration, you know, all these things that they don't have internally. That's why they need the victim.
0: So, I can see how harmful that is for a child, because a parent shouldn't be asking a child to prop them up, and I can feel the weight of that.
1: Because when, and they do love kids, because kids will give them what they want automatically.
0: Mm-hmm.
1: It's harder with a partner. And that's why there's a lot of control, coercion, breaking down the victim. The interesting thing, too, just a side note, is that the research that's been done, it shows that victims of narcissists tend to beat themselves up.
0: Mm-hmm.
1: It's a common feature. And basically, the narcissist just, you know, runs on that and adds to it.
0: Right.
2: So how can a parent who is recognizing that their child is in a narcissistic relationship with maybe another child or a grandparent or some other family member, what are some of the things that a parent can do to help a child?
1: You know, it's really great if you have open communication and you can talk to your child, like, no judgment, no fixing what they're feeling, just let them be heard.
2: Mm-hmm.
1: And you and the child can figure this out. Because narcissists thrive on emotional confusion, and they take advantage of kids and young adults that don't have a solid sense of self. Because that way they can control them. And I know it's like, how do I do that in whether you don't have much of a window of time or anything like that? But the thing to remember is it doesn't really take much to build their self-esteem so that they know that their worth is in who they are, not what they do or, you know, how they perform. You can do that with a little kid by, you know what? I'm gonna talk to you in 10 minutes. I'm gonna shut everything down, and you're gonna have my complete attention. Mm-hmm. It can be that simple. But you're teaching the child you have value, and I'm stopping everything to talk to you.
0: Mm-hmm. Yeah. So you're being present with them.
1: Right. Because in this world, there's so much manipulation. I mean, they're teaching manipulation as a life hack on social media.
0: Mm-hmm.
1: So how you raise them, what you teach them about what is healthy relationships, boundaries, you can say no. It's okay to say no. Listen to your gut when you feel confused or, I don't know, what they said really bothers me.
0: Mm-hmm.
1: you know, you're teaching them how to navigate toxic relationships.
0: And is that what you mean by awareness informs education?
1: Because I had a client that she learned super fast about manipulation. She looked at her relationship with her husband and she was like, okay, I get it. I'm not playing this game anymore. And she actually, like, right away set the boundaries, and she was so happy. And lately, she's teaching her family about manipulation now.
0: Mm-hmm. Yeah, healthy boundaries are so important.
1: Oh, yeah. Because I've had so many clients that when you try and set boundaries later in life, it's hard.
0: Mm-hmm. Yes.
1: Because you're not used to it.
0: Right.
2: And knowing what healthy boundaries are, I think, is another lesson. I think that was something that I needed to learn as I grew and was called upon, you know, by work relationships on what the expectations were. And if the expectations aren't spelled out or shared and communicated, then you're living in a constant state of, am I doing enough? Am I doing, you know, what I need to do? And you're right. Manipulation becomes I don't know what to call it, but
1: the vehicle.
0: Right. Yeah.
2: Of how you deal in a situation.
0: And how the relationship is put together. 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We're broadcasting from the Mark Hughes Studio. If you have a question for us or for our guests this morning, you can reach us at 651-313-5125.
2: So it seems like prevention really becomes the key driver here on how we relate, and, you know, how can parents help prepare their children for a healthier adulthood?
1: Well, I think, you know, some of the things we talked about, boundaries, them being secure in who they are and their worth, that's huge. Because when I look in hindsight, you know, at what I've had to learn myself, it's really, I think that what you don't realize you're doing, but you're doing it, is they're watching you. Mm-hmm. They're watching how you deal with relationships, how you set boundaries, how you repair impasses. They're learning from you. And that becomes their norm. Mm-hmm. So if someone later on in life, you know, tries to pressure them to do something they don't want to do, they're going to look back and think, hey, this wasn't my experience with my parents. They didn't do that to me. Yeah. So it's going to pull up red flags.
2: Got it. Yeah, that makes sense. And as grandparents, also, we want to make sure, you know, I keep bringing it up because the struggles that my granddaughter has with knowing that when grandpa says no, you know, it's for a particular reason, like keeping her safe, you know, like crossing the street, you know, looking both ways, things that we want to impart to her that are important, and the struggle that I mentioned, you know, when she says, well, she's the boss. You know, you have to find that balance. Yeah.
0: Well, and at times like that, then we have a deeper conversation with her. What does that mean? What does being the boss mean? And so by having that conversation, we take the power struggle away from it.
1: That's right.
2: And one of the things that we talk about and have talked about here on the show is that knowing when to say no and how a full body yes can help you know that the choices that you're making are aligned with how you want to show up in the world.
1: Exactly.
2: But that's not always easy, especially, you know, if you don't have a lot of experience, you know, and as a kid, you don't have those kinds of experiences. Mm-hmm. So having a reliable adult to go to and, like you said, have that open communication can really be helpful to a kid sorting out the things that make sense to them.
1: Because what you're doing is you're developing critical thinking skills.
2: Right.
1: So, you know, she can think, I don't know about what they said, or I don't really want to be a part of that group. You know?
0: Right. Exactly, exactly. And we have conversations with her parents often about how we making sure we're aligned in the things that they want to impart upon her so that we're on the same page rather than working against it. And so that helps everybody's relationship.
1: Exactly, because, you know, I found out that I read somewhere that the traits, the things that narcissists do, they're actually toxic for healthy relationships.
0: Mm.
1: They do the opposite. And that's why, you know, in our culture, we see our values kind of unraveling because the culture embraces narcissistic values.
0: Mm-hmm.
1: And it's so important that we teach the kids empathy, you know, and the things that you're sharing with your granddaughter, because we have to fight back. Otherwise, we're going to live in a culture that's increasingly narcissistic. It's already pandemic.
2: Mm-hmm.
1: You know, it's reached pandemic proportions already.
0: Mm-hmm.
1: So that's what I'm hoping for, is that parents will fight back.
0: Yeah,
2: it's important. And you're right, the message that we see in society, in the movies, the
0: social media,
2: the news, everything is kind of this is what I want, you know, this is
1: right.
2: And without any consideration for everyone else, and we're all in this together. If we can't get along, then you're right, it just becomes this fractious, I'm just in this for my own gain, and nobody else matters.
0: Yeah.
2: And that's a pretty sad situation to have to survive in.
1: Mm-hmm. Yeah. Because I recently read about Denmark had implemented empathy training with their school kids just 1 hour a week, and the bullying dropped dramatically. The kids are way more happier. And I know they're trying to implement something similar in the U.S., but what a thought.
0: Yeah.
2: And yet, if it's not being taught at home, if it's...
1: That's right.
2: You know, and I think sometimes the relying on schools to teach the things that aren't being taught at home are a big issue because can the teacher in a class really focus on what a individual's student's problem might be or where it's coming from? You know, it's in collaboration with parents and grandparents in the community, because like we've heard before, it takes a village. And it seems like the village is being run amok with a bunch of image that comes to me is Animal Farm, and a bunch of juveniles that haven't learned to develop their own critical thinking skills. Are running the asylum, and. And we have to dial it back. We have to, you know, find that empathy for one another.
0: So are there any other practical things that you can share with?
1: I was just, maybe this will be a little helpful, but I had somebody that her daughter was getting bullied because she kind of had big ears. And so she was talking to her, and they role played. Mm. You know, they went back and forth. She was the child, then the other was the mother. And so they were like talking, and then the bully, the person in the bully role was like, yeah, yes, I'm so big, yes, I'm so big. And she taught her, like, so what's it to you?
2: Uh-huh.
1: Yeah, and then what do you say to that, right? There's no, they can't go anywhere because you just took away their ammo.
2: Right.
0: Yeah, I love that idea. That's something that we did with our kids when we used to have weekly family meetings, and we would role play whatever situations were problematic that week, and they kind of rolled their eyes. Yet I think it at least shows them that those other options, they don't have to be the one who gives into the bullying or the friend who says let's do this or whatever.
2: Yeah, especially I can remember times when a friend would poke me in the ribs and say, come on, let's go and get into trouble. And that little guardian angel on my shoulder would say, and knowing that it was okay to say no and go my own way was enough, you know. No, I think I'm going to go and do something else right now. You can go ahead and play on the railroad tracks, or you can go whatever it was, you know, that brings that to mind, right? Yeah, having
1: that's
2: those.
1: Go ahead. That's a good point, because listening, your body is going to tell you that, you know, if you're listening to your body, and it's going to tell you, I don't think so, this is not a good idea. But if you're not paying attention to your gut response, you know, you're going to pass it by. It's almost like that's your security system.
0: Yeah.
1: And, you know, I've had a lot of clients that the alarm system was ringing, there were red flags, everything, but they just ignored it.
0: Yeah, that's one of the things I think is really important, is I call it your full body yes, and that's something that I learned along my journey. And I would teach to my clients about learning to recognize your full body yes, because the things that tell me that it's full body yes may be different than yours. And however, this one thing is true for everyone. And my teacher, yep, who was teaching it to me, said, if there's any little no, you know, you're rationalizing it, but if I just do this, and if I just do this, but if there's any small element of no, it's not a full body yes. And so then it's a flat out no. Then it's a flat out no. So that's and we talk about that with our granddaughter all the time, and listening to what her body, listening to parts of her body, and you know, I have her listen to her heart often, ask her what her heart's feeling, or if she's not feeling well, I ask her, we'll ask her to tune into that part of the body and ask it what it wants, and she always has an answer.
1: And that's good.
0: And we listen to her. You know, I can remember being discounted for similar situations in my own family. Oh, you don't really feel that way, but yes, I do.
1: Uh huh.
0: So
1: that's right.
0: It's giving our children having it be okay for them to feel all their feelings.
1: That's a really big thing, to, you know, for them to feel comfortable to talk to you about anything.
0: Yeah, yeah.
1: Because you're teaching them emotional intelligence. You're teaching them to trust what they feel.
0: Yeah.
1: And when you have that kind of ability, it makes it harder to be manipulated. Because you know this isn't right. I don't like it, and I'm not doing it.
0: Mm-hmm, right. It's learning to trust themselves, which is not always
1: easy.
2: And I think there'll always be a time when you come to a realization, and again, we've seen it. We've seen it in each other. We've seen it in our granddaughter. We've seen it in our even in our kids, that it's okay to have doubts, But to be able to have sounding boards and people that you trust that you you can go to discuss the things that are causing those doubts and to you know be able to work through it if you're feeling uncertain. And again, you know, the reaching out to young people who have or may not have that kind of support system, building those support systems for kids become important.
1: I kind of want to bring up something that I've seen happen a lot with my clients, even myself. It's the our culture kind of promotes like suicidal empathy, you know, empathy with no boundaries. And I think that is so dangerous because narcissists are looking for people like that who will give with no boundaries. And as kids, as when I was a kid, I was taught, you know, if you help people, you know, drop everything, help people, help, you know, it's like as much as you can help people. But the thing is, you know, yes, there are good people out there, but there are also dangerous people like narcissists looking for victims who are going to give endlessly. And we need to be wiser and more discerning about who we allow into our lives. I think this is a huge, maybe it needs to be more of an issue, but it's, we can't be just fully empathetic with no boundaries. You're asking for trouble.
0: Yeah, thank you for clarifying that. I think that's a really, really important point. And it probably is especially happens if a child has come from a narcissistic family. They're looking for something, and what they find is the same thing they always had. And if they don't have a way to become aware of it, they get caught up again, like you said earlier.
1: Right.
0: So,
1: thank
0: you for making that distinction.
1: There was a psychologist that. She worked a lot with the darker side, you know, the antisocial personality, psychopaths, that sort of thing. And people would ask her, you know, is there some slick thing that they say to fool people? And she said, no, they look for sympathy. Sympathy is the door that they walk through into your life and wreak havoc. So be careful, you know, we need to be more careful about who we allow in our lives because it could turn toxic.
2: I can understand and recognize toxic relationships that I'm involved in right now. and you know, being an adult in the room and having these triggers sounded so that, you know, when you're faced with someone who is acting with these traits, you you can immediately begin to navigate how you're going to deal with a personality that sometimes it's fine to just turn and walk away, but sometimes you have to figure out ways of addressing it in ways that don't escalate the conflict, and get them to turn away and say, well, it's not worth it for me to try to deal with you. I'm going to go find another person to pick on. You're not going to change them. The song kind of implied that, maybe someday you will change.
0: I don't think anyone changes without it coming from an internal desire to change.
2: And the transformation is possible when you wake up and make the choice to find a new pathways. But it's like you said, the older you get, the harder it is.
0: Well, I'm wondering what you've seen is possible when someone is able to overcome narcissistic abuse. And you're certainly one example.
1: I think what I've said on Quora, it's like when you come out on the other side almost automatically, in a way, you become a warrior awakened. Because it's like you got a backbone. You know your worth. You don't mess around with, you know, toxic relationships. You look for healthy relationships. You're just a completely different person.
0: Mm-hmm.
1: Because to escape it alone is pretty miraculous. You know, so it's like you don't want to waste your life again.
0: Mm-hmm.
2: It's too precious. You're right.
1: Yeah. And you know, that to me, that was one of the saddest parts of being in a narcissistic relationship, is that a lot of these people put their dreams and hopes on hold.
0: Mm-hmm.
1: You know, to help this person who's only acting like they want help.
0: Yeah.
1: So I think one of the hardest parts was realizing that I fell in love with someone who wasn't real.
0: Mm.
1: Because that's the ultimate betrayal.
2: Yeah.
0: So in closing, what's the one main message that you would like every parent to take away from today?
1: I would say it's not that hard to create awareness. You know, and you can improve along with your child. You know, improve your emotional intelligence. Talk about your feelings. The thing is, I think, don't squash their feelings or try and fix them.
2: Mm-hmm.
1: You know, encourage expression.
0: Then
1: you can work on it together.
0: Mm-hmm. I love that. We started our show with the intention to help others recognize the importance of having difficult conversations. Share with us how you begin a difficult conversation when you're faced with one.
1: How do I begin a difficult conversation?
2: Yeah.
1: You mean about narcissistic abuse?
2: Well, when you're dealing with someone who is troubled, yes, with narcissistic abuse, how do you begin a conversation?
1: You know, lately I've been kind of put in situations where, I mean, it just looks really bad.
2: Mm-hmm.
1: And I rather just put the cards on the table and mm-hmm. just give them my take on things, because, you know, really, narcissistic abuse is a form of domestic violence.
0: Mm.
1: Yeah. One person is getting hurt.
2: Right, yeah. Right.
1: So I take the stand that, you know, you're going to have to stop abusing her, or, you know, this isn't going to work.
2: Right.
1: Because yeah. you're destroying a human being, and you need to stop.
0: Yeah, that's so important.
1: And how can sometimes the victims don't even see that.
0: Right.
1: Yeah.
2: So wrapped up in their own self-doubts and clouded judgment that they can't see it. Yeah, I can understand that.
1: They're completely brainwashed, yeah.
2: Mm-hmm. Well, you know, thank you for taking the time to discuss this with us. And, you know, how can our listeners find you if they want to hear more?
1: They can find me on my website, Katherine, KATHERINE. My last name is MIURA.com. I have all the different things that I offer: recovery, prevention, and my course on recovering. I have it there. So handouts, guidelines for parents, they're available there.
2: Wonderful.
0: Great. Well, thank you again for sharing your time with us and sharing your expertise. This has been a very valuable conversation.
2: Mm-hmm.
1: Oh, thanks for having me, guys. Thank you so much.
2: It's an important subject.
1: Yeah, it really is.
2: When we become aware of a situation like narcissistic abuse, we can take the necessary steps to address the issues that we are facing. It is a choice that weighs comfort against change. It's understanding narcissistic abuse. You can employ safeguards to protect yourself when encountering someone with this behavior. In educating ourselves on these topics and becoming aware of this behavior, taking the necessary steps to address, to best address them.
0: Today's inspiration is from Karen Stelmanson. It's okay to speak up for yourself, be assertive, and refuse disrespect. It makes you someone who is setting healthy boundaries. You've been listening to Monday Morning Conversations with Nancy and Dan. 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

0: partner and I started making these videos. At the very beginning, it was about, you know, bike trips around Montreal, and then, you know, expanded to talking about the bike infrastructure, the housing, because Montreal is kind of unique in a North American context for all the walk-up apartments, the missing middle housing. And basically at the time, seeing different YouTube channels talking about urbanism in, you know, Japan, in Denmark, in the Netherlands, all cool places. But I thought it was useful to also have a North American example that feels often more relevant to people. You know, cycling here is not as impressive as it is in Copenhagen, but it's pretty decent. And it feels, you know, if you're from Boston or Chicago or wherever else, it feels much more like, oh yeah, I could just copy that to my streets. And that's kind of that's one side of the channel. I also talk a lot about, you know, housing policy, housing supply, more density. But on the cycling side, it's that.
1: I love that you, like, you're presenting a city that is, you're hoping has less of a, like, well, they do it there, we can't do it here kind of vibe, where, like, I have heard people in New York City saying things about, like, well, that's Minneapolis, we can't do that here in New York City. And I'm like, wait, that's what people in Minneapolis say about New York. Like, what are we doing here?
0: It very much is reflexive. Like, people will just look for any examples. They're like, well, that city's bigger than mine, we can't do that. Well, that city's smaller than mine, we can't do that.
2: That city gets more snow than mine.
0: Yes. And that's a very useful thing, because living in Montreal, which is the coldest and snowiest, you know, across cold and snow, the most wintry, large metro area in North America, I do have the credibility that, yes, winters here are very real. For comparison to Minneapolis, the temperatures are similar, but we get 50% to maybe twice the snow.
1: Yeah, and seeing some of your footage of snow clearance happening in, like, the bike lanes is, I am very impressed by that, the logistics of all of that.
0: This city is very good at handling snow. The snow blower, like the big machines that, you know, gobble up snow and put them into trucks, that was invented here, I think, in, you know, around 1910, 1920, something like that. Most cities in the U.S., lots of cities in Canada, don't plow their sidewalks. I believe Minneapolis is included there, except for a pilot project. You guys can fill in the details on that.
1: It's very small.
0: But yeah, Montreal plows the sidewalks, and it's great. Just, you know, the density helps as well. Being a denser city, like, there's the length of the kilometer length of sidewalks per person is, you know, smaller, so it's easier to cover faster. Mm-hmm. But you know, many cities in Canada also don't plow their sidewalks, like Calgary and Edmonton, and it's, you know, I don't know that I could ever live in a city that doesn't plow its sidewalks, especially, you know, with a stroller recently.
1: Right. Yeah. So that kind of leads me to our next question. How has your channel changed from the start to where it is now? Like, has your focus changed at all? Has your approach to how you make videos changed?
0: Yeah, definitely. There's a slow process of going from talking just about Montreal to covering other cities as well. Obviously, Montreal is my home base. It's easiest to get footage here. I know it the best, so I can talk about it most easily. But trying to cover more and more places, like I did a video not too long ago about the rates of car-free households in different cities across Canada, the U.S., Australia, the U.K., Ireland. Trying to, you know, cover more places, because it's fun, and because, you know, you reach a bigger audience like that. Also, it's definitely true that, you know, speaking on, you know, like recording my voice has been something that I've been working on being more natural at over the course of the channel. Just like small changes here and there, you know, different setup, like using different microphone setup, stuff like that, tweaking, and just trying. Basically, at the very beginning, I personally had the experience of, you know, kind of freaking out about so many things. You can get thumbnails perfect, trying to get the audio perfect. And one of the things that I personally learned was that that's kind of a form of procrastination, and to just like make videos and try to make each one.

0: and a little bit better in some way. And then over time, you're going to, you know, end up doing things differently, improving. Another thing, I guess, to mention is that part of the strategy to make speaking more natural was to stop writing my scripts in, you know, a very paragraph way, try to write it in a more conversational way. So I have an academic background, so I tend towards, you know, long paragraphs and stuff like that, and just trying to write it in a way that makes it easier, more conversational to say has helped.
1: And, but they're still fully scripted. You're not like,
0: yes,
1: you're not going all the way down to bullet points or kind of thing.
0: No. well, you know, occasionally there's, you know, somewhat often I'll change something while recording it, but it's very hard to do this stuff without being scripted. The kind of videos that I do. And yeah. I've always tried to have, since the very beginning, I don't want to waste people's time. I want to have it be relatively information dense. And if you're not that, you know, on a podcast like this, you know, it's conversational, it's chatting, it's not a, you know, super cut up necessarily. And that's fine. It's like a thing you might watch or listen to rather when you're, I don't know, on the bus or something. But for the videos that I want to do, I want to have it be more compact, be more, you know, information dense. And to do that, I do need to plan beforehand, think through the script and everything.
1: There's a reason that they call them video essays, right?
0: yeah, basically.
2: You say that with that intentionality, you're wanting it to be something that people are watching and paying attention to rather than something that plays in the background.
0: Yeah, ideally, although, you know, I understand that people often watch, listen to things in the background. But like, if a video is, you know, 10 minutes long, it's just not going to be as, you know, if you're going for a walk, you want to put on something that's going to last for a half hour or an hour or whatever, instead of, you know, switching between YouTube videos that are 10 minutes long. So yeah, I think making the videos be reasonably concise, you know, sometimes they're longer just because there's a lot of stuff I want to cover, but making them be on the shorter end naturally helps it be something that, you know, you do watch and pay attention to. Also because, you know, I often have graphics and stuff like that, which, you know, on a podcast, you don't usually have to, you know, see any of the visuals. It's just a different type of medium.
1: Yeah. Speaking of visuals, one of the hallmarks of most of your videos throughout history has been like, okay, it's your voice talking, a lot of footage, some graphics and stuff. We never, ever see your face. Right. And like, I remember last summer when myself and a group of friends came and visited Montreal and you were going to like give us a little tour. And we were like, we have no idea how we're going to recognize Patrick. And then I feel like it was like a month ago, you published a video where suddenly I was like, whoa, wait, there he is in front of his microphone on a black backdrop. Like that's a difference.
0: It is. Yeah. It was never planned at the beginning, like, oh, I'm trying to hide my face or anything. It was partly because making the videos with my voicing and my partner's voicing as well, like, it doesn't really make sense to, you know, switch between two faces like that. Like, I'm sure you can make it work somehow, but it's not as natural in that context. Also, I didn't really know how, you know, starting this channel, I didn't have any video experience. I was learning things as I went. So knowing how to record, you know, the A-roll, like, inside of my face. I just didn't know how to do that, honestly, which part of it. So I got this set up with the sound blanket and figured out, I'm using a different camera now from what I usually use. But yeah, I just figured it out. I have a light up there as well. Yeah, the reason I changed that, it was a few reasons. Partly, it offers more flexibility for different topics. So some topics, it's just hard to find footage that really fits, especially more abstract topics related to housing policy. Like if I'm talking about, you know, here's this protected bike intersection, it's easy. All the footage is the intersection, and maybe other intersections in other countries, other cities. But for some more abstract topics, it's just like hard to find footage. And so that was one of the reasons. Also another one, and this weird me out, honestly. Ever since ChatGPT came out, I would get people confidently saying that I'm an AI voice. It's so weird. It's like, it just turns people, they see it everywhere, I guess. And like, they would just like, it wouldn't even be like, is this an AI voice? You'd be like, drop the AI voice, dude. And it was just so weird. I don't even know what the mindset of somebody who says such a weird thing is.
2: I had a professor this semester before last who was a similar sort of mindset of those people in your comments. If I turned in a paper with weird formatting or weird spacing in my citations or anything like that, he would give me an automatic zero on the paper, and I'd have to meet with him to like contest it. And basically just be like, no, I'm not using AI. I'm just like this.
0: Yeah. Gosh, I don't even know what it would be like to go to university during the AI period. That must be wild.
2: It's interesting, I'll tell you that much. As your channel has grown and changed from that starting point, like, has the vision for what you want it to be or the kind of things you talk about changed much, or like your angle for what you feel are like important to bring up to people?
0: It's broadly similar in terms of, you know, a few key points of using Montreal as an example on cycling infrastructure, stressing the importance of housing supply, you know, yes, in my backyard approach to housing. One change, I guess, has been at the very beginning, I was quite fascinated by Montreal's missing middle housing, and the missing middle medium density stuff was a big angle, and I still think that's very cool, the fact that the baseline housing, at least in the central city, is a 2 or 3 story walk-up apartment. I like that. That's awesome. I've become more frustrated with the fact that many urbanist leaning people are kind of NIMBYs about, you know, that's the universal ideal type of housing and tall buildings are bad. That's annoyed me quite a bit, especially when you talk about the context like missing middle housing is like an excellent way to add, you know, housing supply broadly across the city, especially in suburbs. You can add a bunch of housing that way. But if we're talking about, you know, high demand areas like near downtown, near transit stations, I don't think you can be too precious about the height. And if you are, then it has the effect of basically excluding people from the city who want to live near transit. Because my perspective is, I think it's awesome that I live in this place where, you know, I can walk, bike, and take transit. The percentage of neighborhoods across the continent that are like that is not that high. You know, obviously New York is great, and, you know, Minneapolis has, you know, lots of areas with great bike infrastructure and the LRT and stuff. But like, it's not the average place by any means. And having, you know, more housing to allow more people to live in a context like that is very important, more important in my opinion than some people's views about the aesthetics or that would look out of place and stuff like that. So that's maybe the biggest area I can think of where I've gotten kind of frustrated and wanted and, you know, change the focus of the channel somewhat. So I, you know, many videos talking about high rises are good. They're, you know, like if the demand is there for them, then they're good. And the demand is usually there for them near jobs, near transit. And it's been, you know, a bit of a challenge trying to balance those two sides, because I do genuinely like the medium density housing as well.
1: Are there any topics that you would really like to be able to discuss, but the video medium just isn't right for it?
0: That's been partly fixed recently with using my face more, because I'm more able to talk about some of the more abstract things that I don't have footage for exactly. Like, I guess maybe the video on free fares recently is probably an example like that, because, yeah, I can have, you know, a whole video of just like footage of fare machines while I talk about fares, or maybe just, you know, footage of buses and trains, and that's fine. Like, you know, it's doable. But it's, you know, it's maybe a little repetitive, a little more difficult. And if for half of it, it's me talking, and then, you know, 40% of it is, you know, shots of trains and buses and stuff and fare machines, and then 10% charts and data and stuff, then I think that's a better balance. I guess one of the things, it kind of goes back to one of the principles I've had since the beginning of the channel, which is trying to balance different visual perspectives. So one of the tools that I like the most for doing these videos is a stabilized gimbal camera, like the DJI Pocket line. They keep the camera stabilized, pointing straight. It allows me to take stabilized shots while walking and cycling. And I like to combine those. I use those, use some drone shots to get perspectives of neighborhoods from above, and then use, you know, a more conventional mirrorless camera, you know, zoomed in to get different types of visual perspectives on things like bike infrastructure, like housing, and also sometimes Google Earth in there as well. And then I guess the adding in my face is just like another type of visual variety along those lines.
1: How much time do you spend just like, all right, I'm going to set up a tripod and, you know, have this camera pointed at this particular, you know, bike lane for a little while? What's your time commitment for like getting B-roll footage?
0: It depends a lot. So sometimes I can just rely entirely on my catalog. I have, I don't know, 5 terabytes, 6 terabytes, something like that.
1: Is that all stuff that you took? That's none of that's like stock footage?
0: Entirely.
1: Wow.
0: No, I use very little stock footage. I use Google Earth some more than stock footage. I have recently been collecting some footage from other people. I put out a call for footage from different places, which I'm still trying to organize. And recently, you know, again, some friends like Reese Martin from RM Transit, he gave me a bunch of the footage that he took in cities like, you know, London, Berlin, stuff like that. But the vast majority of the footage is just mine taken. I have, 50 to 60,000 clips, I think. I haven't looked recently.
1: You've got to have some kind of like cataloging software.
0: Yeah, there's a program I use called Kino or Kino. I'm not sure how it's pronounced. K-Y-N-O, which allows me to tag it with, you know, the city, of course, the location, if it's relevant, like the street. And then, you know, bike lanes, cyclists, winter cycling, stuff like that. Oh, yeah, sorry. The other thing. So you asked how long does it take to film? And it is, so there are those cases where I can rely almost entirely on my catalog. There are, you know, if I'm doing certain projects like, you know, here are a few transit-oriented developments around Montreal or something, that can be a few days of being out there filming like almost all day, depending on like, you know, how much I need to get. But with the, with relying on my face more, I don't have to get quite as much footage. So it's a little less, extreme. Also, in terms of using my face, it's useful for many of those videos about a particular place or feature, because I kind of think it feels like there's a bit more presence if you're there talking about it. Not that there's a right or wrong approach to it, to be in it or not, but there are some advantages to, you know, being there and saying, like, you know, pointing at, you know, this is a bike lane, this is a good feature, this is a bad feature.
1: Right, right. It's and the audience, like, even if they're not consciously reacting to this, I feel like people have a very different reaction to, like, you know, a Tom Scott video where he's literally starting the episode with, I'm at so-and-so, right?
0: Yeah,
1: versus,
0: yeah,
1: like a Wendover Productions where it's like, okay, you definitely had a script writer and then you recorded this in your studio.
0: Yeah.
1: And nobody on your team actually, like, needed to visit the location that you're talking about.
0: Yes, and that's why, you know, I don't like dislike Wendover or anything, but like I like Tom Scott more. Mm-hmm. And then the type of videos that that he does.
2: So taking this time to go to those locations and get that footage, and just generally, you know, talking about all the sort of stuff that your channel does, is it's a lot of time spent talking and working on something that you're really passionate on, but it's also, and it's been something that's been able to make your channel grow quite a lot. So how do you personally balance that, talking about something that you're passionate about and also making a living off of it and maintaining the channel and everything else that you have in your life? Like, how do you best maintain those different poles without letting them, like, burn you out?
0: So I have not really done that much optimization for growth on YouTube. I could probably be, you know, looking up what are the very best topics to cover, stuff like that. I mostly just talk about what I'm interested in. I definitely have a push towards covering more places. That's kind of done under the goal of growth, and I wouldn't maybe normally do that naturally so much, but I also think it's a good thing to do in general. Like, I don't want to talk about a place just for the sake of having a video. That's one frustrating thing. Many people are like, you should do a video on this, you should do a video on that. And I think, like, oh, you know, I'll do a video if I think it can be a good video, or an interesting video, or I'll find it fun rather than, you know, just to have a video about a place. Because, you know, often, you know, there's a better person to do that video. Some people will say, like, well, why don't you do videos about South America? It's like, well, because I've never been there. you know, it's not impossible to do a video about a place that I've never been, but it's harder.
2: There'd be a level of detachment from, like, it's more than just using the transit system or using the bike lanes. It's like what it actually, how it integrates with the rest of the...
0: Right.
2: The city and the culture and everything there.
0: And some things are easier. Like, you know, I talk about density a lot, and that's easier because you can use...
1: That's literally a number.
0: Yeah, exactly. And so I did a video about Spain being the densest country in Europe. And I have been to Spain, but it was a while ago. And, you know, it wasn't really based on any of my personal experiences there. It was based on the numbers and some of the research I did. So I was fine with that. But I couldn't really do a video about what it's like to bike in Spain, because I haven't done that. And so I think being able to do, for the most part, videos that I just am interested in myself, topics that I'm interested in, allows me to, you know, not get burnt out as much as somebody might if they really are trying to just, like, optimize for, like, not to knock on Wendover or whatever, but, like, I'm sure they pay a lot of attention to what the what topics are trending and stuff like that. And that can make it feel like a grind. In terms of optimizing for growth and stuff, though, I kind of make a distinction between the video and the title or the thumbnail. I will definitely do, because I learned early on that this stuff actually does help, like a more dramatic title or thumbnail, which I don't love doing, but if it allows me to make basically the same video that I would like to make, just with like a kind of little more exaggerated title or thumbnail, it's fine. But that's the, you know, it's a balance between optimizing for growth and being happy with what you're doing. But yeah, in terms of having done this for a while, I still find myself quite, you know, passionate about the topics, interested in learning more. I have a long list of videos that I would, like, I have no shortage of topics to cover in the future. You know, it's always a question of, like, you can have a topic, but do people want to watch that video? That's you know, never guaranteed. You know, in terms of being burnt out, well, there are some challenges with the relatively high workload with having a baby. But, like, in terms of being, you know, I'm still very much passionate about the field. That hasn't really waned or anything.
2: It's really interesting to hear you talk about, like, designing the videos to, you know, strike that balance really relevantly, because I, like, yesterday watched a video where another YouTuber, Dan Olson, got invited to Mr. Beast's headquarters, and he didn't know why, because he's a YouTube essayist who, like, talked about how weird the GameStop bubble was and other sort of things. And one of the things he talks about is how Mr. Beast's channel will start a idea for a video by the thumbnail creation. And if the thumbnail is good enough, then they will make a video based on that.
0: That is very much, you know, that is a quote-unquote good idea from the perspective of succeeding on YouTube, and that is not how I have really ever done it.
2: Right, because it seems like there's a difference between their channel's intent is how can I get to be as large as we can, as fast as we can, versus right. I just think urbanism, buses and bikes and trains are just neat, and I'll talk about that. And I guess an emergent part of this is the platform I upload this on has an algorithm that likes it when a thumbnail looks like a specific thing. I guess I can cater to that a little bit, but I'm still going to just talk about the thing I care about.
0: Right. Everybody makes the, like, it's a spectrum, and everybody puts themselves somewhere in the spectrum, and I don't really judge people who go more towards the, you know, the end of selling out. I just personally maybe watch them less, but if, you know, if they want to optimize for that more, that's, they're all personal decisions, honestly. And, you know, some people might be more purists and judge me for having, you know, some annoying titles or whatever. And it really is a personal thing. Like, you have to find what works for you. Like, it's such a cliche. Everybody says it, but it really is true. And yeah, I guess on that, one of the, for people who are considering getting into stuff like this, one of the things that is really striking is, you know, negative comments. You will get like so many negative comments, especially if you have, if you grow in views and if you talk about some controversial things, like, you know, bike lanes are controversial in most cities, and you really just have to learn to tune it out and treat it as noise. It's just part of the job, part of the gig.
2: And I imagine it's also a difficult thing too, on the metric of, you can't like completely ignore negative comments, because sometimes they're making valid criticisms and decent points, but there's also a large amount of them that are just inane stuff that isn't worth giving a second thought to. But then you end up getting stuck in it sometimes, because how do I sort like what is legitimate and what's not out at times?
0: Yep. And if people are, it's a challenge, because you just get like so many, and you know, I'm a medium-sized YouTube channel. I don't have it the worst by any means, but I understand how big channels can go kind of crazy with this stuff. Like, you get these mean, rude, very pointed comments about, you know, whatever. Like, obviously, you're too left-wing, you're too right-wing, you look stupid, you're whatever. Like, I understand how it's easy to just put up a wall and, you know, tune out all criticism. And that's why I think if you have some smart, thoughtful criticism to give, you are much more likely to reach them if you put concentrated effort towards, you know, making it seem, you know, non-combative. Like, you know, start with, you know, this was a good point, but I think this, or like, have you considered this? Being like, it seems annoying from the perspective of somebody who's trying to, you know, make a correction on the internet, that you should have to do that. It's like, well, shouldn't the facts just speak for themselves? And maybe they should, but if you want them to pay attention to your comment among all of the others that they're getting, you have to make it seem like, make it clear that this is a good faith attempt at, you know, coming to the truth. Because like, honestly, it's just so easy to tune out stuff like that, because like so many comments that I get, I can respond to with just like, oh, you should watch till the end of the video. And when you get so many like that, it is easy to tune out anything critical. And, you know, I have strategies for how to deal with this stuff. Like, personally, I try to not read comments at the very beginning, or I don't want to watch comments roll in. I wait a day or two, and then I read a bunch. And then it's easier to look at them objectively like that. I can see, okay, you know, this person is being an a-hole. This person is crazy. This person made a good point. Fair enough. It's easier to do that when you just go through a bunch of them at once than if you are like sitting there refreshing on a new video.
1: Yeah. Before we continue with the episode, let's take a quick break in the parklet. Streets.mn is having a springtime fundraising drive. As an all-volunteer nonprofit organization, sustaining donors are what keeps Streets.mn running and supports our mission to foster positive connections and inclusive conversations about better places in Minnesota. As a small token of our appreciation, this month, all new sustaining donors will receive their choice of a Streets.mn bike spoke card or a sticker that can be used to add some flair to your go-to transit card, or whatever else you want to use it on. Help support our mission with a sustaining donation today by going to streets.mn/donate. Speaking of controversies, what you said earlier about like that you try to not be pushed into like you should make a video about such and such a place because chances are there's somebody who could do a better job of talking about that place. It reminded me of a couple years ago, there was a guy who made a video who was calling out urbanist content creators in general with the criticism of like, none of you ever talk about actual concrete, like, you know, policies or like concrete, like projects that we should be advocating for. And I remember watching that video and going like, hey dude, we're here. You just don't know about us because we're making content that is so specific to like the place that we are. Like you don't live in Minnesota. You're not interested in watching a video about Minnesota.
0: Absolutely. And like, you know, it's not happening. Like a lot of the local stuff is not happening on YouTube. It's happening on Discord. Mm-hmm. It's happening on blogs. It's happening on Facebook. And it's happening in real life. There's a pro housing group in Montreal that had their annual meeting recently. We missed it because of travel. But like, yeah, YouTube is, like, you could do some of this on YouTube, but like, it's not the most natural place for a lot of this local organizing. And then like, you know, there are pro housing groups in, you know, almost every city now. There are strong towns chapters, and those are the people. But like, I think he was talking about, I don't know, like Colorado Springs or something, like a smaller city. And I do agree that it is important that people don't just get involved in this space to be angry or watch videos. I think people should, at the very least, vote in their elections for whoever is the, you know, the more urbanist-leaning candidate or whatever, considering other priorities as well, but get involved in local groups. You know, a lot of involvement in local politics is, you know, there's kind of like a ladder of difficulty. There's, you know, voting at the is the easiest, and then, you know, often there'll be a, let's say, a bike lane project or a complete streets project that is up for public consultation. You can submit written feedback, and like you hear about all of this stuff from your local groups. Mm-hmm. And I can't provide that for, like, I can provide it for a few cities that I know better and that I follow. Like I did something kind of like that for Edmonton, but like I can't do that for Colorado Springs or whatever. Right. It's like the what he wanted a focus on was fair, but expecting that from YouTube was not fair. And I don't know about Colorado Springs, but like, you know, like you said, these groups already exist for the most part in a lot of cities, and they're already doing it. You just need to follow them to get involved.
1: Yeah. Yeah. And sometimes when I see, you know, people like City Nerd making a video about like Minneapolis or whatever, and you know, I simultaneously have a reaction of like, man, I wish that he had like reached out to somebody, you know, because we have a decent number of content creators here who could have collaborated on something like that. Yeah. But that is like a very high effort thing for, you know, at the very least it's like, oh, could you like direct people to some of the local advocacy organizations in the place that you just talked about?
0: That's fair.
1: It's a little bit of research to do, but like,
0: so it's difficult because I totally get where you're coming from. Well, certainly in terms of directing people towards advocacy groups, in terms of reaching out to people, the problem is that it depends on the logistics of the trip.
3: Oh yeah.
0: So for example, we were in Toronto recently because of my partner had a work thing, which she was doing for two of those days. So I had one day to film stuff, and like, I used to live in Toronto. I know it. So I don't, like, nobody needs to introduce me to Toronto or everything. But like, if that was a new city I'd never been to, like, you know, Winnipeg or Milwaukee or whatever, like, it might be the case that, you know, yes, I would like to spend more time here and talk to more people, but also within the constraints that I had, I did my best. And actually, this was, a few years ago, I went to Miami because winter is very cold. And like, it would have been nice to stay longer to talk to more local, talk to local groups and stuff. But like, it's like, in that case, it was just like our own money paying for the trip. So like, we just didn't have.
1: Right. you can't make your entire job be like, okay, we're going to like hang out with this local group for the entire week. Yeah.
0: Yeah. Like it's definitely good to do if you can. So for example, went to Victoria, British Columbia, a very good small cycling city in the fall, and interviewed different people, including from the city. And like it is a good thing to do if you can make it work. But it was also like honestly quite stressful trying to balance that with visiting the city for our own leisure purposes, and especially with having a baby, not wanting to leave the baby to my partner for the whole time, like wanting to balance workloads. And yeah, it's good to visit places, and it's good to get that local knowledge when possible, but sometimes with the logistics of the trip, it's difficult.
1: The other controversy that we have on our list is when the Not Just Bikes guy said everybody in North America should just move away. Like, that was, a lot of people got up in arms about that. What was your take on that whole situation?
0: Well, first of all, I have nothing against people who move to other places. Like, I didn't grow up in Montreal. I grew up in another part of Canada, and I moved here. And it's perfectly fine. When I was in high school, I thought I was going to move to Sweden for university. It didn't end up happening, but like, there's nothing wrong with doing that. My problem is just that that's not why the vast majority of people watch these videos. Like, it's just not. And the way he was describing it, like, my channel has always been about trying to get people to move to the Netherlands. It's like, okay, how many videos have you done on the visa process, on learning Dutch, stuff like that? Mm-hmm. And he's under no obligation to cover any of those topics. But if he doesn't, he should understand like why people are watching his videos. Although I do understand to some extent how, it can be frustrating for him to, he moved to a place he likes better, totally fair. And then like people from other places, kind of want him to be their savior. And it's like, kind of like when I get, comments about like places, I've never been or don't know much about, like, I am not going to be the person who saves Colorado Springs. I understand kind of some of the frustrations that not just Bikes has about this stuff. But like, yeah, I think if you're going to move somewhere, you should recognize that is a relatively rare thing to do. Like, I've never looked into it, but like, I can't just like move to Europe right now. Right. Like, I don't have legal status there. And there are certain contexts where it is more practical. Like, if you're a university student, it's generally more easy to get a visa to another country that way. But like, it's a relatively rare thing to do. Most people are not watching our videos because of that. And I don't think you should move to a place and then kind of like be so discouraging to the other people who didn't move because of family, friends, money, whatever, preference. And then, there are people who didn't move that are doing this activism work in so many cities, in basically every city. Some cities are moving faster than others, but like, don't denigrate them, I guess. I guess the way I think about it, like, it is true that cities in North America are never going to be exactly like the Netherlands, but that doesn't mean that serious improvements can't happen. And, maybe things are moving faster in Minneapolis than in Colorado Springs or whatever. I think also people should consider, before trying to do some big move to another country, because that comes with so many other challenges, not just visas, but also language and finding a job and that stuff, people should consider moving to a more walkable neighborhood within the city they currently live in, or at least, another city in their country first. Like, we visited Chicago a few years ago, and Chicago was great. It's like, not as bike-friendly as the Netherlands, but like, it's a pretty cool place. And, moving to Chicago for Americans, or Toronto or Montreal for Canadians, like, those are things that, see if you can get 80% of the lifestyle improvements for 20% of the effort. And if you can't, then, again, like I said, nothing wrong with moving to another country. It's just relatively rare and not why people watch these videos.
2: I think another way to look at it too, along a similar sort of line, is I forget who made a video about it or talked about it, but was talking about their frustration about how who's the chef guy that yells at people?
1: Gordon Ramsay.
2: Yeah, how Gordon Ramsay has a video where he talks about how to make a steak, and the way that he frames the video is, this is the correct way to make a steak. This is the way you have to do it, and like, sure, that is a way to make a steak or to make food, but it doesn't have to be the one correct way. So like, likewise, like, yeah, if you move out to the Netherlands, if you move out to Amsterdam, you're going to go to the cream of the crop for bikeable cities. But that doesn't have to be the one way to be able to get into a place that has these other sort of aspects that you want.
0: Yeah. And it's the way I think about it is again, be like, see if you can get 80% of the lifestyle benefit for 20% of the effort.
1: And for like 20% of the cost, right? Like if everybody in the world took his advice and everybody moved to the Netherlands, then like, you know, housing price, it just wouldn't work, right?
0: Yeah.
1: Whereas, you know, like we have a few places in North America that are extremely bikeable, and, you know, they are Mackinac Island, you know, where it's like, okay, everything is super expensive there because it's a tiny place, and you can't fit everybody there. Yeah. So, like, if we're not trying to build better stuff where people are, then we're not going to have good outcomes.
2: Ian, are you saying the city is full?
0: That's a very, very California, idea. And also, like, I think people often don't realize just how new a lot of this stuff is. So Montreal was quite early in building bike lanes, starting in the 80s for North American standards. But like the big push came since 2010. Toronto and Ottawa both had their first protected bike lane around 2013, I think. So, and, you know, there are, you know, lots of things to be frustrated about. Well, in Ontario, they banned bike lanes that take space from cars, or that take lanes from cars, which is, like, mind-numbing. Like, it hurts so much.
1: That actually went through.
0: I'm not saying, like, yeah.
1: Oh, no.
0: Yeah. They also banned speed cameras. yeah.
1: Like province-wide.
0: Yes.
1: Jeez. Okay. Great.
0: it's weird. So this is a Canadian thing where one of the differences between Canada and the U.S., I think, is that in Canada, the public transit is less polarized ideologically than in the U.S., I think. Like Doug Ford, conservative premier of Ontario, he's building a bunch of transit. He's not managing it particularly well, but he's definitely not anti-transit. But he is very anti-pedestrian, anti-bike. Like, that's where the really big political polarization is in Canada. Same with Alberta, the most conservative province, arguably. They're, you know, coming up with a passenger rail master plan some point in the next few weeks. But they're also very much anti-bikes, anti-pedestrians, anti-speed cameras. So it's weird.
2: Going back to your roots again a little bit, there's very little in the way, practically, to stop somebody from making video content about their specific town or municipality or something like that. So if somebody was interested in that, coming from the perspective of somebody who got started relatively not that long ago, but learned very, very quickly, do you have any tips, tricks, thoughts, comments on somebody getting started in a sort of similar way?
0: The thing that I think is quite important is hitting the right balance between positivity and negativity. So there, many on the, let's say, more, you know, academic side, people doing, you know, planning degrees, stuff like that, they don't want to be controversial. They don't want to criticize, you know, maybe some municipalities that they want to work for, stuff like that. Understandable. But like, if you're too positive like that and just like, you know, it's not realistic, it can be boring, stuff like that. The opposite side, if you're too negative, and that's very much like an online activist-y thing, everything sucks, then, you know, it gets a lot of views. It's cathartic, and that's fine. But it's tiring, I think. So I think people should try to be able to criticize things, be willing to criticize things clearly, strongly, while also trying to find good examples to praise. Try to get the balance between positive and negative. That's one of the things. Another important principle, or trade-off, I guess, there's no right answer to this, but like, the more, you can be more locally focused and have like a big impact in your smaller context, or you can be try to be more broad, talking about things that are, you know, relevant everywhere, and you'll have, you know, more dispersed impact with a bigger audience, let's say. Like, and I think a lot of the opportunities for new creators are with the more local stuff, because, you know, do we need another video talking about how car dependency is bad in general? Like, not necessarily, but a video about how, what was that guy? Yet another urbanist. He used to live in Reno, Nevada. You know, talking about specific places like that. Like, there was, you know, I don't think anybody else talking about urbanism in Reno, Nevada. He's in Seattle now, but like...
1: Ah, another person who just moved to a better place. Look at that.
0: Yeah, like, there's still so much room for, like, talking about not some abstract video about how car dependency is bad, but why, you know, the changes that can be made in Milwaukee or, you know, Louisiana, New Orleans, whatever, like, different places. And
1: that's when, like, you know, that's where the news is going to happen, right? Like, if you want something new to talk about every once in a while, then... Yeah. Like, pay attention locally, because you can always talk about, like, okay, what's the latest, like, street reconstruction project? How can we, like, make this design better? Yada, yada, right?
0: Right. And you can take particular projects like that and make it more locally focused, like, talking about, you can focus on, you know, the campaign, like, what politicians to support, stuff like that. Or you can, you know, put it in a broader international context and say, like, you know, this is like this other project in Calgary or Salt Lake City or whatever. Like, you can take the same topic and present it in this more general audience way or in a more local audience way. And there's no right answer, except that, I do think that the more locally focused stuff, you know, it's kind of like journalists. Like, there are tons of people, too many people talking about, well, especially in the U.S. national politics. Like, there's no shortage of people in the U.S. talking about national politics, but obviously in Canada as well. Because it's like a big thing that, you know, 40 million people in our case and 340 million people in your case, it's like a big audience. It's like you can be a big fish in a small pond, or a small fish in a big pond, I guess. Like, you know, but if you're the person talking about, you know, local politics in your city, like, you are having a bigger impact. There's less competition. But yeah, depending on what you're doing, maybe it makes sense to do YouTube, maybe it makes sense to be a blog, or you know, creating a group. Those are some of the things that I think about.
1: Speaking of YouTube, one of the reasons that I started watching your videos actually was because you published them on PeerTube as well. And it is unusual enough for people to be posting both on YouTube and PeerTube that, like, that is just like an automatic, like, oh, I'm more interested in this person now, knowing that they, like, they support this platform that I like. But I also know that I am very unusual, right? So
0: right.
1: What went into that decision of also publishing on PeerTube?
0: That is basically entirely because Paige Saunders, who is another local Montreal YouTuber, he runs a PeerTube hosting site, is also, like, you know, more generally Fediverse hosting, like Mastodon, different platforms like that, all in the Fediverse. And he was testing out his hosting platform and said, "Do you want me to automatically mirror your videos there?" I said, "Sure." I think he's done it for a few other people, set it up for a few other people as well, maybe Shifter, Tom Babin, and maybe Reese Martin, Arm Transit, when he made videos. But yeah, it's thanks to Paige Saunders.
3: I didn't realize that Paige was the one who created Canadian Civil.
0: Yeah, that was originally the name of his podcast that he did during the pandemic with people like Yute Lee of About Here. And more recently, he's turning Canadian Civil into like a bigger platform, like kind of like a creator collective of, and that will involve some collaborations. Like, I'm working on a video. He has a set up like a Patreon type thing where people can support Canadian Civil itself. And one of the projects that's going to support is me working on a video with him. So kind of using, he's very good at, you know, video production stuff. I have data stuff and some other skills, and are making a video that combines some of those skills and will you know, I will learn stuff from his video production prowess. And yep, so that's happening through Canadian Civil.
3: Nice.
2: Yeah, speaking of other kind of content creators in this space, people working in this, kind of as we reach the end of this, do you have any Urbanist, Transit, or other sort of channels or things on the topic that you'd like to give a shout out to that you think people would be worth people checking out?
0: Yeah, I think there are two channels based in Los Angeles. There's Alex Davis and Nemesh in Los Angeles that are they're both talking about LA. I find LA quite interesting because, you know, there are a lot of contrast there because of the challenges, the ambition, and some of the advantages they have.
1: Since I went and visited Montreal and you showed us around and gave us a little tour, you definitely have an open invitation to visit the Twin Cities anytime, and we'll definitely, you know, give you, we'll roll out the welcome mat for you. So
0: I appreciate it.
1: Yeah.
0: Visiting the U.S. is not totally easy at this point, but I appreciate that. Yeah, it will be very cool to see Minneapolis and St. Paul.
1: Yep. And then to finish this off, our last question for you is, what are you doing to spark joy right now?
0: We got a bike seat set up for our baby, and we went for our first, it was 11 kilometers, so not super long, but first substantial bike ride with him yesterday.
3: Nice.
2: Well, Patrick, again, thank you for making the time to come onto the podcast. It's been an absolute delight having you here.
0: Happy to chat about this very interesting work we're all doing.
1: And, dear listener, if you're feeling inspired by this conversation to make videos about urbanist issues in Minnesota, streets.mn could be the home for your content. Get in touch. We're working on making sure that the process is as streamlined as possible. Thank you for joining us for this episode of the Streets.mn podcast. The show is released under a Creative Commons Attribution Non-Commercial Non-Derivative license. 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
1: 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Today on Crazy Quilt by Chance, we are going to worship at the altar of the electric guitar. So we won't be being as countrified as I normally am. So we're going to kick things off with Freddie King playing Me and My Guitar. So here's Freddie King, Me and My Guitar.

0: that was Freddie King, Me and My Guitar, off his Texas Cannonball album, I believe. Next, we're going to listen to Elbert Collins' tune, Cold Cuts. This was recorded at the Union Bar in Minneapolis sometime in the late 70s. I think this album came out, called Frozen Alive, came out in 1980. So let's listen to Elbert Collins and the Icebreakers, Cold Cuts. Here we go.
1: Cold Cuts!

That was Cold Cuts by Albert Collins, recorded live at the Union Bar back in the late 70s in Minneapolis. While we were listening to Cold Cuts, a couple Albert Collins stories popped into my head. First off, you may recall from last month's show, when I played Fishing by Elvin Bishop, I reminisced about how he would have a super long guitar chord and go out and go fishing in the crowd and play in the crowd. Albert Collins also did that. I remember at the Union Bar, remember that first time I saw him, he walked out to the game room area where the pool tables and pinball machines were, and he got up on a pool table and was playing out there. So that's pretty cool. And then also this popped into my head in the original version of Adventures in Babysitting with Elizabeth Shue. When they're downtown Chicago trying to get the car back or whatever the heck the plot of that movie was, and they walk into the blues bar and she has to sing the Babysitting Blues before they can leave the bar. That's Albert Collins and his band, the Icebreakers, playing in that scene. Don't know why that just popped into my head, but it did. Next, we're going to listen to a tune that we have played before in the shows. We're going to listen to a Wilson Pickett's version of Hey Jude. And at the tail end of this, Duane Allman is playing guitar. Well, he plays on the whole thing, but at the end, he's kind of rocking out. So we're going to play Hey Jude by Wilson Pickett with Duane Allman for our electric guitar show. Here we go.

Well, that was Wilson Pickett's covering Hey Jude with Duane Allman playing guitar. So the legend is that Eric Clapton heard that version of Hey Jude by Wilson Pickett and said, who the heck is playing guitar there? Found out it was Duane Allman, and that's how Duane met Eric Clapton and how Duane Allman ended up playing in Derek and the Dominoes. So now we're going to listen to Keep On Growing by Derek and the Dominoes. And this was one of those tunes where at a party I would play it like two or three times in a row. And it's a long song. People would get a little bit irritated. So here's Keep On Growing by Derek and the Dominoes.

Well, that was Keep On Growing by Derek and the Dominoes. I think that tune was produced by Tom Dowd, who produced a lot of Lynyrd Skynyrd albums and Allman Brother albums. I should do a whole show of just Tom Dowd produced albums. I wonder if Mr. Dowd could have layered in a few more guitar tracks at the end of that tune. That's pretty insane. So obviously, the other guitarist in the Allman Brothers band was Dickie Betts, and there was all sorts of trials and tribulations throughout the career of the Allman Brothers. And at one point, when Dickie Betts had one of his solo bands, I'll put out an album called Pattern Disruptive, and there was a tune on there called Dwayne's Tune. So we're going to listen to Dwayne's Tune by the Dickie Betts Band, and then we're going to roll into some tunes that have Warren Haynes playing on them. So here's Dwayne's Tune, from Pattern Disruptive. Here we go.

That was Dwayne's tune off of Dickie Betts' band, Pattern Disruptive album. The other guitarist playing on there is Warren Haynes, and he was a big studio musician. I discovered that he played on some of my old David Allan Coe albums that I didn't even know who Warren Haynes was back when I was a kid, when I would buy David Allan Coe albums. So he played in version of the Dickie Betts band. I think that album came out in 1988. And then shortly after that, the Hatchets were buried in the Allman Brothers band, and they reformed, I think, in the early 90s, and actually had a pretty good run with Warren as the second guitarist and Alan Woody on bass. So we're going to listen to a tune off of one of those early to mid 90s Allman Brothers albums that has Warren playing guitar. So this is Back Where It All Begins, Allman Brothers Band, with Dickie and Warren playing guitar.

So that was Back Where It All Begins by the Allman Brothers Band. Listening to that tune, I thought of a comment my friend Henry made when we were seeing one of the Lord of the Ring movies. And the film was going on and on and on. And my friend looked over at me and he said, "This movie is like an Allman Brothers song. It never ends." I thought that was very funny. So, Warren Haynes and Alan Woody, as I said, were playing in the reconstituted Allman Brothers Band in the 90s. And then they went off on their own and started their spinoff band. The name of the spinoff band was Government Mule. They were a little power trio. It was Warren on guitar, Alan on bass, and Matt Apps on drums. That was the original permutation of the band. And they were great. So we're going to listen to Birth of the Mule off of their second studio album, Dose. So here's Government Mule, Birth of the Mule, off of Dose.

Well, that was Birth of the Mule by Government Mule off their Dose album. Two recollections about seeing the Mule live. First time I saw him was at the Caboose, of course. And I think it might have been their first tour, and it was fun because you compare that last song, Birth of the Mule, to the Back Where It All Begins with Warren playing on, the Allman Brothers tune. The Mule were a lot more ominous and dark musically than the Allman Brothers band was. And there were a lot of Allman Brother fans there, me too, at that show at the Caboose, that first show. And it was kind of funny looking around, seeing the people, because I think the Mule even covered a Black Sabbath song. It was not all happy-go-lucky kind of danceable music like the Allman Brothers often were. But it was a great show. Another time, when they'd gotten bigger, so they were playing First Ave, the main room, it was an early evening show, and the Mule, I think, had played at the Metro in Chicago the night before, so it was probably a late show. And, you know, when you see a band live, a lot of times, you know, the first few songs kind of warming up, you know, don't really get rock until the end of the show. But this show, it was like the Mule just were on their bus, slept, crew loaded in at First Ave, and they came on stage at whatever time it was, early evening, so probably like 6:45, and they just took off right whatever jam they had been in the night before at 2 a.m. in the Metro, and that show was just insane from the first chord. So two Mule show recollections. Well, wouldn't be able to do worshiping at the Altar of the Electric Guitar show without, again, playing my favorite live tune, personally, of all time. So we're going to go out with Letter to L.A. with David Grissom playing the guitar leads on here. Probably won't get through this whole tune, but I'll say goodbye before it's before we sign off for good. Okay, Letter to L.A., Joe, live at Liberty Lunch. Can never get enough.

fire drills and freeways. Billboards and magazines.

0: Well, I timed that pretty well. I thought we'd sneak in at least one of those leads from David Grissom. So thanks for listening to Crazy Quilt by Chance and the Electric Guitar Show. I'll be back in May at some point for another Crazy Quilt by Chance. Until then, you can listen to the show every Monday at noon at 94.1 on your FM dial. 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So have a good day.
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3: Don't move forward too fast. Beware what once won't last, but what will.

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You better thank God you're still on this earth. You better be stacking cake like making dessert. Whatever I spend, I'm trying to get reimbursed. And they want to show. It's a good thing I rehearsed. I'm on a wave, it's a good thing I could surf. Pick up my phone, 2 missed calls from her. I swear having the magic stick is having the gift and the curse. Cause I know she missed me, she was a

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I plan for the future and learn from the past. Hopefully it make a little more cash. Look in the mirror like, boy, God, what have you done to me? All I've been thinking is money trees. Money don't grow on trees, man. I still be looking for money seeds. Put that in my dungarees. 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
1: I think about money so much it ain't healthy for me. I know this can't be healthy.

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We are St. Paul. We are the community. 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

You are a miracle. You are a miracle. You have made it this far, and there is so much more work for you to do. You are beautiful beyond words. There is no one who can take this away from you. And anyone who tries will be dismissed.

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You notice the little things and find joy in things most people overlook. You build people up, and by doing so, you build yourself up. 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

I'm very excited to be here for another Monday because we never miss. We never miss a Monday. And I am always live starting at 2, going till 3. I have some good songs for you guys this week. I picked that song because, you know, graduation's been happening. I went to my friend Eden's graduation ceremony and Cepeda. There's a lot of people, actually, I saw that I knew walking the stage, and it was very awesome seeing that big milestone for so many people graduating college. My ceremony is today, I think. But I decided not to go because I didn't want to miss a Mixy Monday. But yes, this is way more exciting to me, at least. I am going to be playing the next song for you guys, and that is Carried Away, which is something I do when I'm live.

0: And the last song you guys just heard was I Care by Turnstile. And if you're joining us now, welcome to Mixy Monday. I'm your
1: DJ
0: Mixy May. Yeah. Woo! Yep, we're gonna keep that button. If you heard last week's episode, it was MJ Monday, as in Michael Jackson Monday, and I added that fun little soundbite for you guys. And it's gonna be here to stay. So, yep, we got a new button for the board. But there's no theme for this week. I kind of was thinking all these songs kind of just like give very like it's summer. I got the windows down and the vibes are going and it's a fun time. And that's definitely what I was doing as I was driving here, had the windows down, blasting this music. So hopefully you guys are like doing the same however you're tuning in on this lovely Monday. I hope everyone also had a beautiful weekend. It was really nice here in Minnesota. I worked like 18 hours. I saw outside and it was beautiful. I didn't go outside though. I didn't really. I was outside for like few seconds to like walk into work, but it was still a vibe nevertheless. I went to Dave and Buster's on Saturday for my friend Camilla's birthday. It was so much fun. I was working that day 9 hours. And all I was saying was, I'm going to Dave and Buster's after this. I'm so excited. And I kept telling everyone I was going to Dave and Buster's. Like, everyone knew what I was doing after work. It was Dave and Buster's. I get to my friend Camilla's house. They have t-shirts all like laid out and like markers so we could like draw like bikini type, I don't know, on our like on the shirts, and they came out super cute. We're like writing all over the shirt like birthday squad. They're all pink and cute, and we walk in like you knew who we were there for. It was the birthday squad. We looked like a bachelorette like group, but it was so cute. And we shut that place down. We busted down at Dave and Buster's. They had this VR game. It was crazy. It was so much fun. And yeah, it was so much fun. And my friend Cepeda was making caricatures of the bartenders. They loved it. And we just had fun. What else? And on Sunday, I went to a graduation after I worked and went to B-dubs. It was really fun. I had a really lovely weekend, and hopefully next weekend will be as lovely. The days just get better and better, I tell you. That's what the month of Mixy May is all about. I'm going to keep it rolling, though, with these songs. The next song I have for you guys is Losing You by Solange.

I hope you guys are getting down to all this music. The last song you listened to was Everybody Gets Down. And before that was Right Here by SWV. The last song, Everybody Gets Down, Anderson. It's a Anderson .Paak song. He was in Minnesota recently. I heard through the grapevine of the North Loop service workers. I think it was because Bruno Mars had his concerts here, but I don't know if he was like here because of that. But yeah, Anderson .Paak was up in Minnesota. There was a lot of people in Minnesota recently. One, because of the playoffs. Two, concerts, but a lot of athletes. Sadly, the Timberwolves are out of the playoffs, but I saw a lot of Spurs, like management. Like, I don't know, one guy at my job, there's this one guy that came in and he was management for coaches. I don't know. They got a job for everything, I guess. But there was this like another guy too that was like on, like, I don't know, the coach management team. And I was going to say, I hope you guys lose, but when he was leaving, but I didn't think that would be good customer service saying that. But they did, in fact, not lose. They won. So maybe I should have said it and given the, put it out in the world, in the universe. And Joe Ingles, is that his name? The player, the basketball player. He was in my job too. And then there was some Vikings players as well at my job. And you can just tell, that's the one thing. Like, I feel like I recognize athletes sometimes if I know who they are and if I can tell, like, the team they're on. But then there's people like these football players. They walked in and I knew they were like a professional athlete because they're huge. They're huge and they look like an athlete. But yeah, and I was also driving and I saw like this other basketball player. And basketball players are just all like over 7 feet tall, I swear. And it's like crazy looking up at them. But yeah, yeah. I hope someone famous comes in that's like, I don't know who. I'm trying to think of like, who I want to walk in like right now. Maybe like Megan Thee Stallion. Yeah. I want her to come in. I want to have her on my show, actually. I feel like it would be a really fun time. Actually, a show I want to be on, podcast. I want to be on Keke Palmer's. She just has so much fun and I love her. I want to see the new movie that she's going to be in. I love Boosters. That's going to be the next movie I see. I think it comes out this week, actually, but yeah. I'm gonna keep it rolling with the music. If you're tuning in now, you're listening to Mixie Monday, and I'm your DJ, Mixie May, and it is a beautiful Monday here in the WFNU studio. Oh, excuse me, the Marquise studio on WFNU. The next song I have for you guys is Backseat

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And that was Gas Station. Can we talk about these gas prices? Golly. No, I'm not going to do that. I don't want to bring the vibes down on this Mixie Monday. What do you guys got planned this week? I wish I had someone here with me. I'm just kind of in that, like, a talking mood. I went into Yellowbird today, a little coffee shop out in St. Paul, and I was just talking it up. I didn't want to stop talking, but I knew I had this show to do, so I was going to keep all my content for you guys. But I don't really know what to talk about, so usually that's when I have the music talk for me. We are getting closer to the end of our show, but never fret. We still have more. I still have more songs for you guys. The next song I have for you is Headphones On by Addison Rae.

And the last song you guys listened to was Image by Magdalena Bay. I have one more song for you guys, but I've enjoyed this Mixy Monday to all who have listened. And I will see you guys again next Monday at 2. But you can always re-listen to my show on demand on the WFNU app, or my show replays at 11 on Mondays. Thank you guys for tuning in. And if you want to see more fun stuff from me, check out the Instagram. That is MIXYMA3 on Instagram. 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
1: Each week we sit down with a star of rap and R&B, and this week we have the pleasure of sitting down with Jada Brown.
0: Yet again.
2: Second time. Wow.
3: Welcome back. It's really great to see you. It's been cool to watch from the sidelines these last practically 2 years since we sat down with you, but how are you doing? How are you feeling?
2: I'm doing great. Thanks for having me back again. It's like no time has passed, but so much music and events have happened, so I'm glad to be back.
3: Thanks yeah, I was going to say, let's try and pick up right where we left off. Your previous appearance was May 24th, 2024. Mm. We talked about your grandma infusing your love for piano, paying for lessons, first performance in eighth grade, performing Stop and Stare. Heck, if you're watching this video right now, pause this video, go watch part one, come back. We'll wait for you. Yep. Okay, welcome back. But you were,
1: Oh, I was just going to keep playing off of that. You just heard us talk about the Willows album that was coming out in a little bit. And then, Far From Anonymous was
3: yes. You were right before you released that.
2: I was writing and recording the tracks for that.
3: Oh my gosh.
2: I think at our last interview, and then it released later that fall in September.
1: Yeah, you had the whole event for it.
2: Yeah, Dayblock Brewery. That was so awesome.
3: And yeah.
2: DJ Nanobite was there. My friend Amani was taking amazing photography of the event. All my friends and family showed up. Thomas X even came down from Red Lake.
3: Oh, whoa.
2: That was a beautiful event. It was really great. Tila Shawn was there.
1: Yeah, Tila Shawn. Solana.
2: Yeah, and Solana performed.
1: And the Sunsets.
2: Oh my gosh. And the Sunsets. Solana and the Sunsets. Yeah, because I was doing also my single, Twin Cities Love.
3: Yes.
2: And I think me and T performed that.
1: That's
2: too.
1: So cool.
2: Yep.
3: Oh my gosh. What? Sorry. It's wild to think that was so long ago.
2: Yeah, kind of like, well, shows are like moments in time. Like, I know I talked about moments before, but like, still, like, they just exist on their own, and it's like you can time travel back to it whenever.
3: Are there any good recordings of the full show, like high school play style, or is it just kind of snippets, or maybe from your story?
2: I feel like we've lost that art

0: you love that presence, you know, the moment, raw.
1: Feel like you were there.
2: Exactly. Yeah. I mean, back more to continue talking about performances, what makes a show of yours great? What made that release party, that release event great?
0: I think the support, number one, having a supportive audience who's excited to be there, and like the hype surrounding the show is like lasts for weeks or months, and then you're there and it's like this moment that has bubbled up, and then you just unleash it. You get on the stage, at least me as an artist, like it's you get on the stage and it just comes out naturally.
2: Wow.
0: And it's like it's a special, I gotta put it in better words.
2: I mean, it's indescribable.
0: It's sacred.
2: You know? Yeah.
0: It's indescribable, I guess. Yeah, it's a sacred time because you have the captured attention of so many people, and you have this time on stage to tell your story, to tell whatever your lyrics and music mean as a solo artist. And then with the band, it's like you're letting people in to like your band's energy and like, your creation together. It's like they get a sneak peek at, you know, just like the magic you create.
2: Yeah.
0: I don't know, it's special.
2: No, that's a great way to put it. I've never heard it described quite like that. That's awesome.
0: And yeah.
1: Were you, like, making all the decisions when it comes to throwing that show at Dayblock? Like, were you picking the artists for the lineup and all that stuff?
0: I was picking the artists for the lineup because I wanted it to, kind of bring in some of the music acts I was listening to and that I admired in the Twin Cities scene. But then I also had help during the show, so I do get help.
2: As a solo artist, what do you look for in teammates? What do you look for in collaborators?
0: I just started, for the Far Anonymous show, Beyond the Door was a production company.
2: Okay, cool.
0: And that was like my first time having help with like throwing a show, and I think that's important as an artist, especially if you're feeling overwhelmed. Definitely invite others or see who's like throwing shows in your scene to like bring them on board, because collaboration is important.
2: Mm-hmm.
0: It's gonna take less stress off you as a performer, so I just think that's important. Unless you really enjoy throwing shows. I've also thrown shows and it's been awesome.
2: Yeah.
0: But it can get a lot. So just know like what you can handle. But anyways, going back to the question, what do I look for in teammates?
2: Yeah,
0: I would say, because I have started building a team the past year.
2: Okay.
0: And it's been exciting. I think some of the most important parts is compatibility. Like that's creativity, personality,
2: right?
0: Work, like your work personality and ethics. So I think how much like you're compatible is important.
2: Last time we sat down with you were talking about how important trust is with a collaborator or coworker. Is that still a value you really put first?
0: Yeah, trust. But I think trust takes time to build.
2: I agree with that.
0: Yeah. And so like you kind of have to take leaps of faith. I've like been learning those lessons the past year. Like you have these visions come to life, and you have these visions in your head, and for them to come to life, you do have to have faith in that vision, but also like to take leaps, because you're going to run into some, it's not going to be exactly how you thought it was in your head. And you're going to run into puzzles you'll have to like solve, or like pieces you have to put together. A collaborator might not work and you might have to have someone else come in, but at the end of the day, you just trust the process.
2: Trust the process. Yeah. That's a great notion.
0: Yeah. And I've started building with, back to the note, I've started building with a lot of women creatives, and I think that's something that came naturally as well, like all on my team, my photographer Dia and media person, and my artist Babs, it's all women on my team, and I think that's just meshed really well.
2: Yeah, I love that. We don't see enough of that, unfortunately.
0: Yeah.
1: Well, that's dope, building the team. It was almost 2 years ago since we had you in.
2: Seems like yesterday.
0: Yeah.
2: Seems like yesterday.
0: Let's catch up. Well,
1: yeah, the tracks you had were off admiration.
2: Yes.
1: Everything's Temporary and Lost are the songs that you brought. How do those songs make you feel when you listen to them now?
0: I still love them.

0: I still perform them. Yeah, I still perform them at shows. Cool. And now with my, I've been performing with a band recently, and so I can create those songs with a band, and that's really exciting to bring my like produced hip hop tracks to a band. Has been like, gives me big smiles.
1: Nice.
2: Is it hard to translate it, or are they all talented musicians, or they're adding their own flavor and then some onto it?
0: Both of that.
2: Okay.
0: They're talented and they also add their own flavor, which I love.
2: Do you ever need to rein them in and be like, hey, whoa, we don't need a solo there?
0: I guess sometimes.
2: But I'd say the more the merrier, and the more, again, creative energy, if you will, the better.
0: Yeah, I'm excited that I can play those in a live band setting, because it just brings a different, it brings like a more energetic feel, and yeah.
2: I mean, I personally prefer live musicians playing versus, I mean, I'm a fan of DJs, I'm a fan of, you know, artists who have the backing track, but there's just something about that raw, that rich sound.
0: Mm-hmm. Yeah, and it's not a diss by any means.
2: No, no.
0: Like, I've done so many shows like with DJs, and I love my DJ partners and shows, but I think it just like, it brings some freshness to the stage. I've been performing for so many years, and I think like finding ways to keep it fresh and exciting for me, not that it ever gets boring, but just like, you know, we have to constantly like create and make things exciting.
2: Keep it spontaneous. Yeah.
0: Spontaneous,
2: exactly.
0: Fresh, try new things. You can't become stagnant. Like, our spirits can't become stagnant, and our creative practices can't become stagnant.
2: I mean, I know,
0: so that's a reminder to myself.
2: I know you were just saying that playing with this band is a kind of a recent thing. Have you have you guys performed on stage together? And if so, what's a new thing that you've tried? What's a boundary you've personally pushed performing with them?
0: Yeah, we've had a few shows this year, actually.
2: Sick.
0: We played at, I played two shows at Fine Line in January. And February.
2: Where the heck was I? I missed both of these. That's awesome.
0: Minneapolis and St. Paul were going through a rough patch. So, you know, it was during the ICE occupation. And yeah, February was a benefit show for the ACLU. And it was packed. What was cool then is Direct MN, the organizers who throw the benefit concert, they had a variety of music and DJs there, and I'm like I have a soul hip-hop group, and I'm playing with some house DJs, and I wasn't sure how the audience was gonna like react or like it, and they loved it. So that was exciting to me. I wasn't expecting, like, you never know who's gonna like vibe to your music if they're not like your regular audience. But I sold a bunch of merchandise, and I like, everyone loved the music, so I was happy.
2: Oh my gosh.
0: And also we raised a lot of funds.
2: So. Yeah.
1: Exactly.
2: And that's, again, that's everything you want from a performance. Beneficial, just across the board.
1: Yeah. So yeah, then we're coming up to, I guess, 2025 in the timeline. A lot of collabs, a lot of features on other people's projects.
0: You have to remind me. It's been so many. I'm just kidding.
1: But how do you like collaboration to go? Is it someone just like emailing you an open verse, or like?
0: I would say it used to be like that. I've been a little more intentional, just because with my own creative works, it takes a lot of my time and energy. Being intentional about the music I'm putting out right now, and so collab wise, like, you know, I do choose who I want to collab with, but also sometimes people reach out to me, and if I'm feeling it, if I feel the song or the projects they want to create, and I admire their artistry, like, a collab will take place.
1: I know one.
2: You heard it. You heard it.
1: One collab in my mind is the Fanaka Nation collab.
2: Ooh.
1: How did that come about?
0: That was exciting. No, Fanaka, we've known each other for years, and he reached out to me, and I was like, I have this track, you gotta be on it, Mr. Fuego. Mr. Fuego, te amo, you like my la la la la la la. It's a fun track.
1: It is.
0: So yeah, I just went over there, and he showed me what he, I mean, some artists, they have like when I come in for a collab, they have it already mapped out, kind of
1: like a demo.
0: I like it either way, either if they have a demo already sought out or if they want it more freestyle.
2: Yeah.
0: It's not really a thing to me. I enjoy both.
2: Okay. Nice. I mean, you're a versatile artist. I'm not surprised you can pivot easily.
0: Yeah.
1: That's so cool. And then I don't want to miss anything.
2: Oh, right. I mean, you know we like to be thorough.
1: Mm-hmm. I mean, you do. Yeah, you do a lot of shows. How is it that you get booked for so many shows? What's the secret? I mean, there's a lot of artists who want to be on a lot of shows. What advice would you give to them? Luck?
0: Going off my experience, it comes with pros and cons.
2: Mm-hmm.
0: In my journey as an artist, since I began in the Twin Cities, I was really lucky and blessed to be asked to perform at so many shows.
2: Wow.
0: So I'd say like 80% of the time I'm being asked, and then the 20% I'm booking.
2: Okay.
0: But on the other side of the fence of that is I don't have a lot of experience booking. And so now that I'm like, you know, made a name for myself in the Twin Cities, mm-hmm. and I'm like wanting to go out to other states, I'm like, I don't feel comfortable with my booking skills.
2: No, I suppose.
0: But that's always a skill you need, you know, I can build on, and that is important as artists. There's also bookers out there, and I think if you know, like, someone you can trust, who books, is a friend or collaborator, a colleague, like, that's awesome. I mean, I think they're far and few between to find great bookers, but I think just a mix of like booking your own shows, and also like reaching out to orgs. I've done a lot of like nonprofit shows because mm-hmm. I worked at a nonprofit, and also just like being in like community work. Nonprofits have events where they need performers.
2: Right.
0: So definitely like reach out to the nonprofits you're aligned with and you support their missions because they might need a performer for their events. So that's a tip for artists.
1: Can you remember the first like event kind of like that you might have attended in your life? Any like cool music acts that you saw through an event like that?
0: I'm trying to think. I thought you might ask me where I performed at my first one, which I remember.
1: Okay, well, yeah, we'll hear about that. But
0: I'm trying to think of ones where I've performed at. Well, you know, I think a specific show doesn't come to mind, but I think acts do come by and they do like a benefit.
2: Yeah.
0: And those like proceeds will go to a nonprofit. Nice. And so like with the nonprofit boosting the event, that's going to bring in an audience too. And so no specific show stands out, but I know I think it's like happens throughout the year. Like there's always like community work going on and neighborhood missions, and so like tap into those.
2: And where was the first one you performed at? What was that one?
0: I was a student at the U of M.
2: Oh wow!
0: And it was like 2016. It's when the fight against Standing Rock was going on, and I was involved in the American Indian Student Council, and together as a board, we threw a benefit concert to support folks at Standing Rock.
2: Sick.
0: And so I think that was my first one, and I did perform with Willow Zen. So,
1: do you?
0: That was 10 years ago.
2: Oh my gosh! 10?
0: Yeah.
2: Not 5.
0: That's before I put my own music out.
2: Wow.
0: Performing with Willows.
2: Wow.
0: Yeah.
1: That's crazy.
2: Time flies when you're making dope art.
1: Yeah. Do you get more nervous or, like, take it more seriously when it's for, like, a cause outside of...
0: I like to say I take all my performances seriously.
1: Yeah.
0: I think it feels really important. Mm. More important, like... Not more important, but just... It feels good to do it. It's like a spiritual... it feels good. It's good for you. It's good medicine to do that. To, like, use your voice or gift or craft, whatever you have, to support a cause. I think it's important.
1: Yeah. I mean, you've definitely done a lot of shows like that, and we'll have to ask you about it after the break.
2: We are sitting down with Jada Brown yet again here on Dogstar.
1: The social medias are Downtown Jada Brown, and then it's just Jada Brown looking for the music anyway.
2: We're going to come back, continue catching up, talk what's on the horizon, and play two of your newest tracks here on Dogstar.

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1: Bow Wow.
0: Bow Wow. Welcome back to Dogstar.
1: We are sitting down with Jada Brown.
0: Yet again.
1: Catching up from the last time we got to sit down with you. You've been, pretty much nonstop ever since. Do you ever need to take a break?
0: And have you these last 2 years? Have you allowed yourself some vacay time or even a week of not creating, or is that impossible?
2: I mean, I 2025, I wasn't releasing too much of my own work. I was writing a lot. And so that's, those works I was writing to are being released this year.
0: Oh, okay.
2: It's kind of like the swing of things. But yeah, balance is always necessary. I think we're all learning that all the time.
0: I mean, yeah, do you have any... I mean, we probably asked you last time you were here, but how has your balance of a personal life and a creative life evolved since?
2: I think they're like one and the same.
0: Oh, wow.
2: I think my life is my art, and I live it that way with all the good and bad that comes with that. I think it's just who I am. And yeah.
0: You were talking about human connection. Last time you sat down with us, how important is that when collaborating on someone else's track? I mean, with any song, really. I mean, maybe I could broaden it to that.
2: Yeah, I mean,
0: thinking about the person 30 years from now who's going to listen to that song.
2: Oh, wow, I haven't even thought of that.
0: Or were you referencing last time we sat down more of that, like, live performance, interacting with people?
2: Probably both. I mean, like, connection has came... I think I just have a general curiosity about people and places and things.
0: Yeah.
2: And the people I talk to, if I find a conversation interesting, I want to learn more. And so I think the connection part comes naturally for me. And then when you're on a stage, it's like, you know, you're conducting a performance and you're inviting people into your world. And right. So for me, I guess for me, it's always been like an escape. Stage has been an escape. And like I like singing and like dancing, like anything that allows me to like leave my mind for a minute.
0: Yeah.
2: And so yeah, I guess yeah, as an artist performing on stage, the connection part has gotten easier over the years. Like kind of like the banter, they call it like stage banter in between songs. And you like you'll see artists you know you love and adore like doing that just so naturally and easefully. And so I think like seeing them and practicing it and like just putting in reps, I think it's all repetition. So
0: words of wisdom.
2: Yeah,
1: that's
2: as with anything, like lift weights, you have to do reps. And
0: that's true,
2: everything's reps.
1: Practice so you say you live your life like it's art. I feel like you're hanging out with a lot of artists all the time. Is that your preferred people to hang out with?
2: I think we just find ourselves in the same spaces.
1: Right.
2: Cool. I feel like when I go out, it's either to listen to music or it's in nature. And if it's not those two things, like, you're not going to find me there. So I think you naturally just hang around people with your passions.
0: Yeah.
2: I wouldn't say, like, all my friends are self-proclaimed artists, even though they're creative in ways. But I also think it's important to, like, you're going to mostly likely build with the people around you. Like my dad says, like, the five people you hang around with is who you are.
0: Ooh, so, that's a good one.
2: I mean, that just goes for life. Business, creativity, whatever.
1: Totally.
0: That's huge.
2: Yeah, it's crazy to think about.
1: I'm thinking about that right now.
0: Has your songwriting process or song recording process changed at all in the last year and a half, 2 years? Or have you just perfected it?
2: It hasn't changed too much. There's things that I've like gotten better with, I feel like. I still... don't really record myself. It's funny because like that's how I started, like the very first songs I put out on SoundCloud, which you all brought up like many years ago. Oh no, at my last interview on SoundCloud, it's like I made those on GarageBand and on my piano and stuff. And then, like, just a collaborative piece. I found out producers and engineers. I've liked working with some, and I haven't liked working with others. And right now I'm recording with Z-Boy, and he's a singer as well.
3: Oh, wow.
2: An R&B singer, and he just, like, I really admire how he mixes the vocals. I think he does a really good job, and that's what I want to hear on my tracks.
3: Yeah.
2: I also think it's important, though, to, like, I'm always, like, in the back of mind, I'm like, okay, I need to go back, just, like, record a few songs myself, even if, like, I have someone else, like, put some finishing touches.
3: Right.
2: So maybe by the next time I'm here at Darkstar, I'll be doing that.
3: Hello.
2: But for now, you know, you juggle so many parts. And so I found an engineer I like to work with, and that's how it goes. But since working with him, I've done, like, with my tracks, Shrinking Ink and Charades, compared to my tracks on Admiration, there's so much more, like, layers to the songs and, like, background vocals that I didn't really, like, get to explore on Admiration, just maybe because I was, like, that was my first time recording songs.
3: Oh.
2: Mm-hmm. But also, like, you know, I come with ideas, and then, like, Z-Boy would, like, come with an idea, and it's fun.
3: It just builds that momentum, the snowball effect.
2: Yeah, and people, like, fans notice that, too. Like, I've got a few compliments from other musicians or fans, like, wow, it sounds really just, like,
3: more dynamic, yeah.
1: He knows the formula for sure for singing songs.
3: But also a creative match made in heaven.
2: Yeah.
1: So cool.
2: Oh, yeah. We get on each other's nerves sometimes, but only sometimes.
3: Yeah. I mean, I think you need that, a little flame under you sometimes.
2: Yeah.
1: That's so cool. Are you still in the room a lot of the times when, like, the mixing and mastering is going on?
2: Yeah, we've kind of figured out our method, like, kind of mix it as we go.
3: Okay.
2: That changes. It's a dangerous thing to have, like, artists in the room sometimes when the mixing is going on.
3: Oh, yeah.
2: I've been a part of that, but hey. Also just knowing that's how that process works.
3: Right.
1: Yeah, that's cool. Cool to find somebody you trust. I was going to ask, back to the community, you're hanging out with a lot of people in the scene, creative people. What's the scene like these days? Have you noticed any changes since 2024?
2: The scene is flourishing. I think it's only gotten better, stronger, like, unions, Teacup, Twin Cities United Performers are, like, doing so much for artists right now, like, organizing for, like, you know, better pay.
3: Yes.
2: And, like, benefits, and just, like, bringing, you know, social light to, like, the artist's life. Yeah, I think the scene is flourishing. There's always new music coming up and coming out. So,
3: can you see yourself ever writing for any of these up and coming artists?
2: You know, I haven't, like, I never personally thought about writing for other people. But I went to California in November.
3: Oh.
2: I took a month trip out to Los Angeles because, one of the main reasons I went is because I really love soul music. It's really big in Chicano soul scene and, like, Motown. But Chicano soul scene is, like, was born there. And I've been loving that since I was in middle school. And so I went out there to, like, be there in it and get to experience it and meet people and learn. And going back to, while I was out there, I was, like, attending events, like, just all over. Not just in, like, the Chicano soul scene, but just what scene LA had to offer.
3: Yeah.
2: And I met so many people, so many artists who wrote for other musicians.
3: Whoa.
2: Or I went to an open mic. What was it called? The Juice something. Where, like, it was an open mic, but musicians would go on stage and, like, they would thank their writer who was, like, out in the crowd.
3: Wow.
2: And so I don't know if that's, like, more of, like, an industry thing that we're just not too, like, keen on here, or just don't know about it. But, like, just how much in, like, cities like Los Angeles, where, like, writers are a huge part of that process, and you're gonna be writing for other musicians.
1: That's so cool.
2: Because it goes back to, like, getting those writer shares too, like ASCAP.
3: Right.
2: Like, I was, like, working on that today before I came here.
1: I saw that.
2: Yeah.
1: I was glad you're in the mood to help other artists out, because that's exactly what we like to get out of you for the people watching as well. Would you mind talking about what your post was about? Just registering and
2: yeah,
3: broad strokes. Yeah.
2: Well, thank you first of all, because, like, I bring it up because I wish I would have like had these conversations 5 years ago, or someone had those conversations with me. So I'm saying it now, but yeah, register if you have original compositions, meaning like you wrote the tracks, or if you're using samples, you have clearance of those samples. Register your tracks with a performing rights organization, and that comes with, yes, ASCAP or BMI. I'm with ASCAP. I don't know what BMI, but I was on the ASCAP website today, and they've done a lot of stuff to like protecting your music with AI, with advancement of like AI into our music. So ASCAP has been good. And then you have like when you're registering your track, you have like the writer's share, which is like includes the lyrics and it includes the composition piece. So you'll like either do that all yourself or you split it up with someone.
3: Yeah.
2: But you want to do that while you're making the track. So like
3: not afterwards.
2: Yeah. Yep. Yeah. During the track, afterwards, kind of, I guess.
3: Or sooner rather than later.
2: Before you release it.
3: There you go.
2: Yeah. And so, and then like while I was out there too, I met with, I was meeting with all types of people. It was a really great time.
3: Wow. You I was said met you're out DJs. There for like a month?
2: Yeah. I did a month. Wow. It was like a test trial.
1: You know. Test trial. I don't like to hear that.
3: Leave Minnesota behind.
2: No, I think it's just going to other cities and like seeing what like expanding scenes, not leaving scenes.
3: Exactly.
1: Yeah.
3: And you were talking about touring in other states earlier in this program, so I can see a Cali tour, an Inland Empire tour, perhaps.
2: Ooh, the IE.
1: Hey.
2: Yeah, I didn't get to explore so much, but yeah, it's definitely cool. But you know, I gotta hit up Chicago first, so hopefully. It's all in the works.
3: Okay, I mean, I think you'd have spoken into
1: existence.
3: Exactly.
1: Now exists.
2: Yeah.
1: So I was thinking about, back, we were talking about before the break, a lot of the shows you were doing are like benefit shows or shows with a cause and stuff like that. What role do you think artists should have in like activism or stuff like that? Is that something that you think every artist should do? Or?
2: I think it's personal to each artist, to be honest. I mean, there's been like, if you go back, there's so many quotes by artists, our ancestor artists, like Nina Simone had a quote. I'm so bad at quotes, but it's like, you know, your art speaks for the movements, and like they're intertwined. And so I think it's just personally up to the artist and how they connect. Like, I don't think it's a prerequisite to be an artist. Like, you'll see in, like, a lot of, like, the big industry corporations, like, they try to remove, like, those corporations remove themselves from the people.
1: Right.
2: And like, they take advantage of artists and also, like, disconnecting the message. The message is an important part of artists sharing with the people. And so having control of that message is important, and also just, you know, not disconnecting it from the people. And so, yeah, I think, I mean, I think as a woman, like my music speaks for like myself as a political body. Like, we're all politicized, whether you know it or not. Mm-hmm. So I guess like when you get that awakening, and I think, and 2026, 2025 in the United States, I think everyone, I hope everyone has had an awakening by now. But, you know, I think we realize we do have voices and they can be used to better, you know, to better society. And so they are political in nature. But
1: I mean, it just goes to show that the corporations see the power of music the same way that benefit show that has music at it makes sense as well.
3: Right.
1: What do you think it is about music that can add to those events to keep it broad?
2: I think it's like the power of music. Ooh. Like, music has saved so many people, right? Even when you're like on YouTube, I love YouTube still because everyone comments, like they comment how the song makes them feel, and you really get to see the audience stories, reactions from the song. And so I just think music saves a lot of people. And whether like, and myself too, my music doesn't really have like a direct political message, but I, even though I'm doing like benefits for different organizations and movements, so as an artist too, like, you, like you could be like Immortal Technique and have really like direct political messaging, and that's dope. Or you could be an artist who's like, you naturally, like, I just naturally write a little more like, I don't know, it's not direct really in your face.
1: Right.
2: I think that's just my personality, but it's still there. Yeah. So I think too, like, you, for me as a listener, like, I like have different moods of listening.
1: Yeah.
2: And so something could be very like non-political scripted, but it could still move you in a way.
1: So. I think it's just being awesome, like literally inspiring awe in people, and having it be someone from, like, if you're part of that community, seeing someone from your community just like being incredible can really motivate a group of people. So that is definitely a connection. I think that they're the power that music has, whether it's being co-opted or used to support stuff.
2: Right.
1: Yeah. But it is crazy seeing a human or a neighbor, someone from your town doing amazing stuff.
2: Thank you.
1: Yeah.
3: Exactly. Inspiring that awe. I mean, that's where we need more artists like you who do inspire versus just make art to make art, which is, you know, again, a calling, a fulfilling, a therapeutic thing. But
2: yeah,
3: like you've touched on a few times, bringing people into your world. Not enough artists do that genuinely.
2: Yeah. Yeah, it's vulnerable.
3: Oh, I can only imagine.
2: But that's where it takes place.
3: Is that fear or hesitation? Does that fuel more creativity, or does it give you writer's block, or how have you learned to manage that?
2: I mean, writing happens in different ways. Okay. And so sometimes it's like a sit down intentional writing session. But usually it'll come from a spark first.
1: Oh.
2: Like, I guess for me, like, it'll come from a line, important line of the song or little rhythm will come to me. And then I'll have to intentionally write more to it later.
1: Mm. Okay. What's your go-to to, like, remember a song idea? Do you, like, do voice memos or, like, call somebody to?
2: Oh, voice memos. I write it down. I also, like, compose melodies on piano.
3: That's right.
1: That's and the voice memo works for that too, I suppose.
2: Cool. Yeah, artists have so many, like, you think of artists, their catalog is so huge. Like, even, like, rest in peace to so many artists who have passed away, but, you know, like Mac Miller's or D'Angelo's, like, you just hear these big catalogs, Prince, you hear these huge catalogs artists have. And I think that's, like, all, you know, the demos they're making and just ideas. It's like you're getting them out and maybe not everything makes it to the dinner plate.
1: Right.
2: You know, they're ingredients in the kitchen still.
1: Yeah.
2: And that's just the nature of, like, you just have to, like, the reps.
1: For real.
3: We are sitting down with Jada Brown here on Dogstar.
1: Look her up, Jada Brown, on any of your streaming for music and on YouTube. And then Downtown Jada Brown on all the social medias.
3: We are going to be right back talking about two tracks her representative sent over and more here on Dogstar.
1: Bow wow.
3: Bow wow.
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3: If you have not watched our first interview with Jada Brown, again, please go watch that. Then come watch this. We don't know why you'd be this far in the video and not have watched both. But all of what we're about to talk about will make a lot more sense.
1: Yeah. So your representative sent over two tracks for us to play at the end of this episode, Shrinky Dink and Charades.
3: Yes.
2: That's right.
1: The rollout I wanted to talk about a little bit for Shrinky Dink. Great rollout. You're building the anticipation for it. Dropped it. Had a music video drop too.
3: Very strategic.
2: Thank you.
1: Yeah. What can you tell artists about, like, or what should artists be thinking about when they're dropping new music?
2: I think it's also individual as your like artist identity. I think if you're an artist, you probably get, if you're an artist like me, you get so much ads, targeted ads towards you talking about artist identity and rollout strategies.
3: Right.
2: I mean, yes, there's methods, and you really just have to like bring those methods into your work and your visions and see how, be creative about it. Sit with it ahead of time. Like, my two new releases, Shrinking and Contrades, I definitely put a lot more time than just like pushing the song out.
3: Yeah,
2: thinking about like what the feel was gonna be, how it was gonna be interpreted through picture and video, and how to like invite people into that space. So I was happy. I mean, you know, I think like building on my past work, I'm really proud of both these new tracks.
3: Yeah, I mean, they are phenomenal, if I can speak as a fan. And again, just the approach, like Spencer's saying, with the rollout of them, I think emphasizes how valuable, how important you think they are as well.
2: So yeah, I ended up like recording those videos for Shrinky Dink when I was out in L.A.
3: Okay, we were going to ask, where that house was. I'm like, this house, where in Minnesota is this house?
2: Actually, my bedroom has that like 70s panels.
1: No way.
2: I love my bedroom. Because it has, we should bring the 70s back. The style. It's kind of already here.
3: Oh, it's all cyclical.
2: Yeah.
1: Right. For sure. Yeah, and then is there any like particular things you were trying out differently in the rollout that you're like, I'm definitely doing this for the next rollout, or anything that you'd be like, I'm definitely not doing that part. Yeah. This was kind of a waste or too much more pain.
3: Like you say, it's all personal preference, right. Artist to artist. But
2: I don't know. There's been enough time to like get that scope yet.
3: Right.
2: But I think just like building, I think I could always do more. Like I'm always like reaching for higher. And I just want to give a shout out to Smitty, directed by Smitty, who did the Shrinky Dink videography, and Nathan Wold, who did the Charades videography. That was located here in Minnesota.
3: Okay,
2: like Grandpa's Pool House. Iconic spot.
1: Oh, gotcha.
2: Yeah.
3: The music video process, I believe we touched a little bit on it last time we sat down with you, but How does collaborating with a music video director different from collaborating with a fellow musician?
2: I like, with the director, I think it's fun because they bring, I would say I brought elements, like me and Nathan talked and I told him a few of my ideas. He initially reached out to me and I said, I have the song I want to make a music video for. These are my ideas. Not all the ideas like got cut in the final video, but one of the ideas, a teddy bear, did.
3: Yeah.
2: And he like amped up my idea. Because my idea was like, I'd be sitting at the dinner table with Teddy, just like a regular size teddy bear.
3: Yeah.
2: And then he's like, why don't we make it a real
3: life size
2: teddy bear? And then that's what happened. And it like made the music video.
1: Wow, that's fun.
3: It made it iconic as well. I think I've never seen anything like it. It's, if you haven't watched that, pause this video, go watch that music video.
2: Teddy's so fun. You'll be seeing more of him.
3: Okay.
1: I mean, I don't want to spoil anything, but if you were seeing more of him and this was a single, does that mean there's a project on the horizons, or are you just in single mode?
3: No comment.
2: I am in single mode right now. We'll see how he makes an appearance.
1: What would it take for you to make an album? Is it like,
2: I think I haven't, my first projects I did were albums, and it was kind of, as you transitioned, I viewed like 2020 was a year where the music industry, I mean, it's always constantly changing, but 2020 was when it really shifted into this, like, short content really became, like, the head of marketing. And so I think pre-2020, maybe people were still focused on albums. Like, that was kind of the traditional rollouts, albums, have a few singles from that album. And now, like, a lot of build-up, for artists, it's still those singles, especially like I'm an artist here in the Twin Cities, I would still say, like, I'm what's the word? Not beginner artist, but...
1: Emerging?
2: Emerging, yeah. I'm an emerging artist, and I think singles are still really important to get that feel out there.
1: Right.
2: And you can test, like, a lot of stuff with visuals and your sound.
1: Mm.
2: I'm not one to, like, square in my sound.
1: Mm-hmm.
2: So I'm not really testing my sound.
1: Right.
2: I love what I make, and I put it out there. And the rest is for people to listen to.
3: Exactly. If it ain't broke, don't fix it.
1: Exactly. Yeah.
2: But yeah, I'm definitely on a single run right now.
1: Nice.
2: I think albums, it's a little more, you know, tailored and intentional. So
1: mm-hmm.
2: definitely I'll make another one, but right now it's not on my horizon.
3: She said it. You heard her. She said it. No. That's good to hear that it's not out of
2: right.
3: the question. Exactly.
2: Yeah.
1: And you will have just performed at the Cedar.
3: Oh, yes. With the, by the time this releases, yes.
1: What do you do to prepare for shows? What is the
2: rehearsals.
1: Preparation like? Yeah, what? So you're like real deal rehearsal sets?
3: Going to the Cedar.
1: Start to finish?
2: The Cedar, so, well, I love how artist basis is.
1: Mm-hmm.
2: Yeah, when you're going to have like the... I performed on the Cedar stage before.
1: Okay.
2: But with this band and arrangement of musicians, so first time performing Trinky Dink and Charades there. I performed them at the Fine Line earlier this year.
1: Oh,
2: so,
1: nice.
2: But I just love, we're just getting like better and better with them.
1: Right.
2: And so, yeah, rehearsals, man. And having the set list on a piece of paper.
1: Oh, cute. Do you, like, is rehearsals in front of a mirror? Do you record it? Or, like, how do you know if you're doing a good job?
2: I mean, you can record rehearsals.
1: Mm-hmm.
2: I know people who do. And then, usually, I just, like, when you really like something, you're like, I like that.
1: Right. Mm-hmm.
2: That's what I say.
3: Focusing on that.
2: Yeah. And you know, sometimes it's important to have charts. I would say it is.
1: Mm.
2: I kind of rely on my bandmates to like figure it out.
1: Mm.
2: But
3: and will you all get together to rehearse, or is it your sole responsibility to rehearse solo and then maybe get together once or twice a week to do it as a group, or how does that work with a group?
2: I think it's important for, you know, you got to send out the songs, send out the chords for that if you have it, or tell them to look up the chords or figure them out beforehand.
1: Yeah.
2: So practicing them on your own time, yeah, and then coming to rehearsal.
1: That's huge.
3: And we've only got about 3 minutes, unfortunately.
2: Oh my gosh.
3: What can you tell us in just a few sentences about the kind of the synopsis, the vibe of Shrinky Dink for our listeners who are about to hear it?
2: Shrinky Dink is exciting. It comes from like the little toy Shrinky Dink, and I just was singing that one day, and I made it into a song. The beat is by Stoic, and I was excited to... I heard the beat on YouTube. I'm not going to lie, and
1: whoa.
2: I had never been a YouTube beat person,
1: okay.
2: But I love it. It's really upbeat and just, like, catchy. I'm doing a little bit of singing and rapping on it. Yeah, it's a vibe.
1: It's
2: a summer. I've heard it's a summer track. I released it in the end of February, and people are like, this is a summer track.
1: Okay.
2: I'm like, well, perfect. Summer's
1: perfect
2: around the corner, like another season. Like, keep playing it.
3: Comment down below if you think this is a summer track or what season this track, specifically Shrinky Dink, would be perfect in.
1: And then how about Charades? What should artists know about Charades that you would want them to know?
2: Charades is like a jazzy ballad.
1: Yeah.
2: The piano is like really like flowery and light in it. And it's a more like calm, it's more like slower track, but it's like a love song. Yeah, I just love like the jazz elements. I was like doing some scatting in it.
3: And you were talking Chicago might be the next big out-of-state touring destination. What other big cities do you have your eye on maybe in the next 3-4 years?
2: I mean, in the next 3-4 years, everywhere.
3: Everywhere,
2: like,
3: okay.
2: At least everywhere in the states.
3: Oh, next 1 year.
2: Oh, the next 1 year? Definitely Midwest states.
1: Okay.
2: I don't think that's out of the picture.
1: That's what's
2: and
1: up.
2: Then, yeah.
1: I was gonna
3: one final
1: I was gonna ask you, so we might do a part 3 one day. Do you have a message for yourself
3: in the future?
2: I hope you never give up.
1: We hope not either.
3: Seriously,
1: thank you so much.
3: Keep doing what you're doing. Keep inspiring us, keep inspiring your fans. It's And we know it's a lot of weight on your shoulders, but and on your soul, but please keep it up.
2: Thank you. Thank you, Docstar, for having me.
1: Absolutely.
2: Bow Wow.
1: Yeah, Bow Wow. Exactly. She said it. I love it. You're about to hear Shrinky Dink and Charades that are singles, but she might do an album again one day.
3: Oh, she said maybe, maybe. Follow her at Downtown Jada Brown and Jada Brown wherever you find or stream your music.
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0: right out of bed and came down the stairs. 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She screamed in her hands and slipped out the door. Looked like a corpse and I fell on the floor.
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0: Picture this. You finally share your creativity with the world. At first, it's warm, supportive. Then comes the comments. Not about your work, but your looks, your voice, your personality. That warmth, gone. Replaced by a fire that burns. I'm Ferdosa, your host. In this episode, we're pulling back the curtain on what it really feels like to be in the public eye and the comments that come with it. Make some noise for our special guest, Dinasha.
1: Hi guys, this is Dinasha. I'm a content creator and I'm interning for the summer at Listen Up Youth Radio as a leadership on the leadership team. I'm 16 years old and I'm going to my junior year, 17 soon.
0: What type of content creator are you?
1: I'm a YouTuber and I do like a little bit of social media like TikTok and Instagram content creation here or there.
0: What made you start your content creation?
1: I always like content creation. I've had videos of myself, like, again, when I was younger, like, making videos. I literally have, like, a, like, you know, like, back then when, like, those, like, stop animation doll videos were, like, a thing.
0: Yes.
1: Girl, I was on every crevice of YouTube. It wasn't.
0: It's giving MySpace.
1: No, okay, well, to put that in a better sense, I was an iPad kid, so I watched all types of videos. I like Chloe Yasmin and
0: okay.
1: Jasmine Brown. I just like a lot of different people.
0: You were Alpha B.
1: Yeah.
0: What are they called?
1: Wait, Alpha B.
0: What is this new iPad generation kids called?
1: Oh, Gen Alpha.
0: Gen Alpha, yeah, he was a Gen Alpha.
1: She said Alpha B. Oh, you're thinking of Wicked.
0: I don't even know.
1: Alphaba. Like, are you thinking Alphaba?
0: No. This new generation. You're called Gen Alpha? Yeah, you was a Gen Alpha before it was even a thing.
1: Yes, I was an iPad kid and I watched a lot of like vlogs and like, do you know My Life is Eva?
0: Girl. That's, of course.
1: That's my girl. Literally. That's the reason why I do it today. Literally, Eva. My life is. Okay, we're going to get copyrighted. Let's stop.
0: All right. Sorry, y'all.
1: No, but yes, like, I just really love vlogging. I love seeing what you're doing in your life, how you improve yourself, because it's like giving feedback and like new ways to people.
0: Who were the first YouTubers you've ever watched? What was the content like? Do you think they contributed to the videos you make today? I'm asking you this because I too wanted to be

0: of me even saying, okay, yes. I watched a lot of them when growing up, and like I said, I like their lifestyle content, their skits.
1: Period.
0: And I watched more people than that, but it just won't.
1: Wait, Brooklyn and Bailey?
0: Yes.
1: Yes.
0: Yes.
1: And Nikki and Gabby?
0: Nikki and Gabby. Yes. Who else? Britaley,
1: yes. Yes.
0: I love them all.
1: Okay, what differentiates you from the rest of your peers in the space?
0: What makes me different from other YouTubers is that I feel like I'm more community-based. Supporters. They are like such a big part of your life, whether you like it or not. And you have like the good and the bad, but I feel like I want to embrace the good because you find like really nice and great people in your community that support mm-hmm. you. And I just want to build that.
1: As you may already know, cancel culture is a common practice in the social media world. This isn't anything new. It's always been a part of our society. This act can be traced back to ancient Greece, where it was common to banish individuals who were considered dangerous for 10 years. Do you remember the first time you heard the phrase, cancel someone? What did you think it meant then, and how did you feel about it?
0: So back then, you know, the influencers were a mess. They did a lot. So I remember back then.
1: The beauty community?
0: Yeah. Why did you read my mind?
1: They were so messy.
0: They were messy.
1: Oh my God.
0: The Tati, James Charles, Jeffree Star situation. That's like my, like around the first time. So like the 2016, 2015 mm-hmm. era where like, you had people like, again, James Charles, you had Tessa, you had everybody.
1: I don't even think it exists anymore.
0: It really died down.
1: It died down.
0: James, he doesn't really do beauty anymore. Yeah. Jeffree Star, he still does beauty because I feel like...
1: Last time I heard, he was in Wyoming.
0: Very much so. Tati, girl.
1: Girl, I don't know what happened to her.
0: I can't tell you either. She fell off the face of the earth. No shade. Really love you, Tati. You were an icon at a time, just not now.
1: Yeah.
0: But, yeah.
1: As someone stepping into the content creator space, do you think cancel culture is necessary, unnecessary, or a bit of both, and why?
0: In a way, I think it's necessary. I think to replace it, I think it should just be holding people accountable without coming for anybody's life.
1: Cancel culture can be a powerful tool. It can give a voice to the voiceless and hold people accountable when systems fail. From BLM to Palestine, we've seen its strengths, but it also has deep flaws. People have lost careers, relationships, even their lives due to how unforgiving it can be. How do you plan on protecting yourself from those flaws while building your career?
0: I'm willing to ask, like, what should I do to fix this problem and what should I do to understand more?
1: A digital footprint is an individual's information on the internet that is a result of their online activity. There are two types of digital footprints, active and passive. I'll be focusing on the former. Active digital footprint is a user's information intentionally being shared online. There are numerous negative consequences that come with having a digital footprint. These consequences range from mild to severe. As someone who shares their thoughts online, what are your biggest fears about how your words might age?
0: I'm gonna have to be real, like really real for a second. Like I told you, I was a fan page.
1: Mm-hmm.
0: And you know how fan pages get. Why are we arguing over who went number one on the radio? It's just so, I hope nobody... My name's not there. I had a fake name on there, but I just hope people never. That and my old music leads. That's a really big thing.
1: Okay.
0: They're everywhere.
1: Mm-hmm.
0: Everywhere you look. Everywhere you turn. They're everywhere.
1: Tell me about a time where your opinions garnered backlash. How did it make you feel?
0: Like in general or on social media?
1: On social media.
0: Oh my God. I have a lot of music opinions. I will tell somebody when somebody's album is trash. Well, I basically said somebody didn't deserve
1: an
0: award. Yeah. Over an album, which is not me downing them, but it's just like, it's other, this body of work, it was it.
1: Mm-hmm.
0: Why would y'all pass her up?
1: Mm-hmm.
0: And I got dragged a little bit.
1: A lot.
0: A lot. A lot.
1: Yeah.
0: And... it wasn't fun. Mm-hmm. I reminded myself to not ever comment on no music-related topics because they don't play, and I kind of forgot about that, and I don't know why, because
1: mm-hmm.
0: I literally was a fan page before.
1: Yeah.
0: I already know who that goes, but never again.
1: Mm. I'm
0: going to keep it to myself.
1: Individuals changing how they act, how they look, what they put out, and trying to be immaculate are all byproducts of public scrutiny. Public scrutiny is the close examination of something or someone by the public. Numerous public figures like Emma Chamberlain and Charli D'Amelio have publicly expressed their struggle

0: struggles with public scrutiny and how that prompted them to alter, withdraw, or water themselves down. Tell me about a time where someone made a comment about you or your videos that made you feel the need to change.
1: I would say definitely during school, they felt like they see my old videos and how much I edited. They feel like my videos all over the place because I was at school. They feel like it wasn't me. They were like, you were just recording to recording. Like, girl, your camera wasn't even up the whole time. What did you post this for? I was like, oh, but it's raw. Mm-hmm. Like you're getting to see the chaotic stuff that me and my friends do every day. I don't have to be all editing Miss Queen and glitter transitions and all that. I don't have to be that all the time. I feel like a real raw video is what people need nowadays.
0: How does it feel knowing that there's a possibility that in the future you might be under the same microscope public figures constantly talk about?
1: Even though I said I want community, it's scary. Because people get, like I said, parasocial. They get really weird sometimes. I don't want to be nitpicked at everything. People, like, start to notice stuff about you that you don't always feel comfortable talking about or, you know, sharing. And that's just not something I'm ready for. Mm-hmm. But knowing that this is the career I want to do, I'm willing to go on about it. But I'm just going to take precautions for people to not be my business like that.
0: Mm-hmm. Would you say you have thick skin? Does someone need to develop thick skin if they want to survive in this space? Why or why not?
1: I feel like I have thick skin, definitely. But if you feel like you cannot take any type of feedback where you just feel like everything is coming for you, which that is, I feel like, the content creator space sometimes in this now day and age, put the camera down for your safety.
0: Yes.
1: Yeah.
0: What's one piece of advice you'd give your future self when navigating these challenging areas of content creation?
1: I would say to future Dinasha, be you. Whether the video doesn't come out 100% how you like it, you know, you put your time, your love into making that video, no matter what type of video it is, even if it's just you unpackaging a package, that's something that you made. You should be not ashamed of it. You should embrace it. Mm-hmm. So keep going. Post that video.
0: As the episode comes to an end, I want you to think about the role you play in fostering the type of digital environment we all get to interact with. If you were in Dinasha's or any other content creator's shoes, what would you wish to see change, or what would you like to implement in creating a better digital environment?
2: Likely inspired by the comic books of the 19th and early 20th century, people have been creating what are modernly known as zines since the 1930s and earlier. Zines get their name from the last syllable of the word magazine. These little booklets contain many forms of media, including poetry, art, interviews, comics, and all types of information. They're published independently on a small scale, meaning that the distribution of zines is community-oriented. They can be handed to friends, placed in community spaces for people to find, and even mailed to those who are interested in reading them. Zines are more often than not cheap or free to make, meaning that they are accessible by nature. Anybody can make a zine. Even though the distribution of information on the internet has become far preferred to the average person, the need for communities that are stronger than corporate greed has continued the decades-old craft of zine making. Zines are powerful because they are a form of physical media that subverts the need for the massive amounts of content online. Unlike a TikTok video or an article, zines cannot be deleted and disappeared overnight. They can't be hidden by the algorithms of companies that don't favor your content, and they seem to find their way to the people who need them the most. My name is Alexandria, and the first zine that I ever read was one that I found in an antique store just across the street from my house. While browsing the dusty shelves in a corner I thought looked interesting, I found a small paper booklet nestled in between two novels titled Old Man Ramble. Reading it sparked my interest, and I've been collecting them ever since. Recently, I've been enjoying a zine called Catfight, so I interviewed the authors to learn a little bit more about what zine making and community resources in the form of zines are all about. Can you please introduce yourselves, what are your names and pronouns, and also what role did each of you have in creating Catfight?
3: My name is Vero. I use any pronouns. I feel like the things I work on the most are probably like doing the actual interviews and transcribing them.
4: Hi, I'm Maddie. I go by she, her. I mostly search for a lot of more music recommendations. I really go in depth and like search for bands that have femme influences or have people in them that bring more diversity to the scene. I try to, same with Vero, go in depth with researching older zines because we really try to take a lot of inspiration from the New York 90s type, 80s type zines that we look up to a lot.
3: Yeah, and then usually in every edition we'll have like extra pages of stuff that all of us equally collaborate on.
4: Yeah, for sure.
2: I think I've seen like photos of you on your Instagram story, just like at Denny's or Taco Bell or something. Like,
4: I think it hard times.
3: Yeah.
4: Hard times. Shout out hard times, guys. We love hard times.
3: Local vegan food.
4: Yes. Milk. It was. Yeah. We often go there. I love working with my friends on something that's so meaningful to all of us.
3: Yeah. And of course, like we're all really good friends. So it's all nice. It's like really nice when we get to like sit down and hang out and like,
4: yeah,
3: just put
4: we
3: a
4: just
3: scene together.
4: Just chill and like freaking be mad.
2: Thank you for introducing yourselves and giving us an idea as to what your roles are in Catfight. For everyone out there that hasn't read Catfight, what is it about and what are you trying to address?
4: Personally, I think that Catfight is about just bringing more diversity to music scenes and just showing that there is a space for femme, women, POC, anyone in music scenes, especially when it comes to hardcore, which has been really like predominantly known for like being a space for white men.
3: Yeah, we work really hard to like interview girls and femmes that have like also worked really hard to make a name for themselves, I guess. I think a big goal for me is to inspire a lot of the younger girls or like girls who are newer to the scene to get more involved, to start bands, to listen to hardcore, learn how to play an instrument. Stuff like that. We try to like give our zines out at bigger shows and stuff when there's like usually always somebody there who hasn't been to a show before. For them to like get this piece of media that is like basically saying, I know it might not feel like it right now, but you belong here. I think that's really powerful.
4: Yeah, for sure. I agree with that. No matter how uncomfortable you feel at your first show, first five shows, first 10 shows, honestly, it does get better. You will make friends. You will find a space for you. It's going to be uncomfortable because that's just how change is and new spaces. But honestly, it's one of the best decisions that I ever made was just continuing to come.
2: Yeah, for real. Keep going, talking with other girls, keep listening to the music, and it'll get better before you know it.
4: One of the reasons we started Catfight is because there's always been stuff happening, but there was just this one moment in time when we started, and it was just like everything had been coming out about so many people, and we were just frustrated. And we were like, Why didn't we know? Why was this hidden from us?
3: There's always been a big culture in hardcore of boys covering for boys. Like sticking by your friends no matter what they do. And in a sense, I do understand that. But when you are a big name in the scene and people trust you, when you're like a member of a big band and somebody who you're associated with does something that's like completely horribly unimaginable, it is your responsibility to speak up and to protect the very young girls who come into these spaces and are expecting and hoping to be safe.
2: Yeah, I remember hearing a lot about that stuff when it was coming out and feeling upset that these people were allowed to act like that, like because of their scene cred, and honestly, like unsafe as well. It's just really disappointing. And also, since hardcore is the main topic of your zine, would you guys talk a little bit about like what the hardcore scene is for those who haven't heard of it?
3: I would say like modern hardcore is a more like heavy, brutal genre of punk. We have our own like unique styles of dance, like hard body moshing and stuff. Like a lot of people have seen on TikTok, like Tsunami and Knocked Loose and Big Boy. And like these bands where all these like big dudes are going around and hitting each other. And I think that that's kind of just what people know us for, but it is a lot more than that. To me, hardcore comes out of like a different kind of love for music and for community that at the time, like back in the 80s and 90s, the punk space wasn't fully providing.
4: I was more brought up in hardcore just because of my family. And my parents, my mom was punk, my dad was super hardcore, my aunt's hardcore, my uncle's hardcore, all have been in bands and written magazines. My aunt used to write zines and stuff. But I think while it's also perceived as like that is modern hardcore, it's also a space for positivity, friendship, love, diversity. I think it's just a really accepting space.
2: Yeah, I think that you guys explained the community really well. So now that we've kind of introduced hardcore to our listeners, I want to start asking some more questions about your zine. So you've published digital versions for all three volumes of Catfight. How do you think what people will take away from Catfight could differ based on whether they're reading the actual physical zine as opposed to it being served to them through an algorithm?
3: Media is much more powerful when you actually can like hold it in your hands and can keep it and hold on to it and like look back at it later. When we write Catfight, I would say that we write it for the people who are close enough to us to get physical copies. Like, we're writing it for the people in our scenes or maybe in neighboring communities. We're addressing issues that we face here at home, mainly in a way that makes sense for us and the other people in our scene here in like Twin Cities. When people find our zine who live in other spaces like in the South or East Coast, West Coast, like places that are more far out, they have a very different experience, like with dealing with misogyny in their scenes. They don't necessarily need the zine to do what we need it to do. I think the purpose of us posting it on social media is less to like get it to places where they don't have access to a physical copy and more just for like, again, locals who like maybe missed the show that we had it at or something like that.
4: Yeah, I'd say it's not about like the traction it gets anywhere. It's more about the message.
2: So I heard you talking about like older zines when you guys were introducing yourselves. Are there any specific zines that you'd like to name that have like significantly inspired Catfight?
3: Some older femzines, I guess, that I really like personally. I take a lot of inspiration from stuff like Boys Club Only or Doris, or like those are like some historically like zines ran by girls for girls. The format of zines itself I find to be really inspiring. Looking at like zines from the 90s and stuff, early 2000s, and current zines that are like embodying more of the like old school New York hardcore feel is super dope.
2: Cool. I haven't heard of a lot of those. I'll for sure have to check them out. Throughout every volume of Catfight, there's been a recurring theme of femmes and minorities not being taken seriously. Have people taken your zine less seriously given the fact that you're a part of those demographics?
4: When we published our first volume, one of our first comments we received was from this punk guy, and he like had like hella people following him like from the scene, like from all over, like big people that run zines themselves, and he was like commenting on our freaking zine, like calling us slurs and saying it was embarrassing and like we don't know what we're talking about. People are so disrespectful, and it's not even like, I think the only reason you're mad is because we're calling you out and you don't want to think that you're the problem, but you just are.
2: For real, like this zine is about you, buddy.
4: I'm sorry that you're pressed because you realize that you're a freaking a-hole. My bad. Like, what do I even say to that?
2: Yeah, it's also disappointing that, like you said, there are a bunch of people following them.
3: I had like a similar experience more personally. After we put out the first volume of Catfight, I got told in my face that we're just bitching and we need to grow up, and that it's just not that serious. And that's just like how the real world is. And there's no like need for us to be talking about it when we could just get over it. That was really eye-opening to me. I don't know. I didn't think that people who I thought were my friends would have the guts to say that to my face. We'll like have free zines at a show and people will like take them and then just like throw them on the ground. You don't have to take it. We give out our zines for free. It's not supposed to be like a fun little like souvenir that you get to take home. It's a community resource.
4: If you don't like align with what we are saying, then just don't say anything at all. It's literally that simple. You're just so immature for like trying to even start something with people who are just trying to make a difference.
3: Hardcore started out of love for like your neighbor and love for the people in your scene who are going through hard things. If you're not about that, frick you.
4: Like get the freak out, bro. If I feel like if I had been a guy, It would have been so much easier and everyone would have been just like, oh, you're so fucking cool. Like, you're so awesome. As a girl, people were just like, who?
2: Oh, who? You mean that person's girlfriend? Oh, okay.
4: Right? That was one that has always gotten me, bro. It's so annoying. I have played music my whole life. I have my own magazine. I'm not doing nothing. Like, I have my own stuff to be recognized for.
3: It's still an ongoing issue. Like, we've been writing Catfight for months, but obviously things don't change like that overnight. We have seen like a positive impact. I would say we get reached out to all the time by like younger girls and like girls who are older than us and like people in other scenes and stuff, just saying that like either that they feel inspired by what we do or that they wish they would have like done something like this or had something like this when they were younger.
2: Yeah, honestly, like all of that stuff is kind of crazy. Like, in no way should anyone be like so entitled that they feel like it's okay to say and do stuff like that to you guys for just trying to make change. And I'm really glad that you're sticking with it though, and like not letting it affect you, because I can say for certain that I've learned some really useful things from Catfight, and I'm really happy that it's a resource that I have access to as like a newer person in the hardcore scene. All right, lastly, is there anything that I didn't touch on that you guys want to talk about?
3: I kind of want to touch on, like, I guess just to define explicitly, like, what we mean when we say four femmes in hardcore and, like, what that means to us. We're not just talking about girls, and we're not just talking about people who explicitly present femininely. Like, we're talking about everybody who has experiences dealing with misogyny. We're talking about trans women. We're talking about people who are AFAB, and we're talking about like non-binary femme presenting people. We're talking about everybody who deals with the things we talk about, deals with being silenced. We're also talking about people of color and other marginalized communities, like in hardcore. Our zine is for them too. Everybody who writes the zine identifies with the term femme. That's why we use it.
2: Yeah, thank you for elaborating on that. So if people are interested in reading Catfight, where can they find it?
3: Yeah, so we publish all of our zines on Instagram. It's Catfight Zine, CatfightZine on Instagram. If you want us to ship you one, you can always reach out. Or we usually post on our story what shows that we're going to have them at.
2: And then if you guys want to plug your Instagrams as well.
3: Yeah, mine is xvxvero_.
4: Mine is morp. Morp, yeah. Guys. But also our third author who isn't here today, their username is destined for anything, DestinedForAnything.
2: Also, can we expect another volume of Catfight?
4: Oh, heck yes.
3: Yes, of course.
4: Immediately, guys. Our next couple volumes, we have some great things lined up that we've been working on for months. Like, I think some of our biggest, yeah. And you guys should be very excited.
3: Yeah, be excited. I think we're hoping to get the next one out by the end of this month, like end of August-ish.
4: Yes, yeah.
3: But give us a little bit of flexibility with, like, school starting.
4: Yeah, we're, like, kind of cooked right now.
3: But expect interviews with some old heads and us talking about some of the history in Twin Cities and all over the US in hardcore.
4: And so, also some out of country type guests we have.
3: Catfight booking?
4: Catfight photography? Catfight.
3: Catfight
4: YouTube
3: archive channel.
4: Literally.
3: Of so, like shows.
4: We can't say too much.
2: No spoilers.
4: Yeah.
2: All right, guys. I think that's a wrap.
4: Woo! Thank you so much for having
2: us.
4: You. This is so beautiful.
2: Yeah, thank you for coming on. I really appreciate it. Thank you for making the time.
3: Yeah, of course.
4: Of course. Literally anytime, bro.
3: Thank you for having us.
4: Thank you so much.
2: Catfight is just one zine out of hundreds of thousands out there that highlight the voices of marginalized people and distribute information into communities. Look around and you may find a zine in your local library or coffee shop with all sorts of content like interviews, art and collage, autobiographical zines, and more. And if you're passionate about something, you may even consider making your own zine to get your voice out there and to share with the people you meet.
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1: Hello, everyone, and welcome back to another episode of Show Up with Cameron Grand. This is the finale of Season 3. Yeah, everyone. If you're with me and you're excited about that, thank you so much. I appreciate it. The next time you see this, I will probably be posting on the Show Up with Cameron Grand YouTube channel. The reason why I'm doing that is I decided that I do want to have a specific place for mental health or just my own like journey with health in general and sharing with you guys, because I want to dive I want to make Grand Central specifically about me just diving deeper into my own acting and love of the craft of filmmaking and any kind of creativity, and just having the separation I think will help me with my brain. Because something that I also want to celebrate is I recently lost 14 pounds. Yeah, thank you. I appreciate any accolades you want to give me. I really do. But doing that, I learned like a big thing for myself is that when you do these things, you need to actually show yourself that you're going through time and like there are things that you're like achieving. For instance, something that helped me just mentally process my time better and feel more mentally strong, that I'm doing this episode in an episode is as an example of what I've learned in the last three seasons, so that you have hopefully something to look forward to with season four. But something that I definitely learned is that learning how you put yourself in the scenarios you're at can help you better combat like the thoughts to come up. For instance, when you're by yourself a lot, it feels like that's a window into repeating the previous behavior of being depressed because you're just staying in the same old habits and not changing. But something that helped me is I have recently been like, okay, we're going to work, but we're no longer going to allow work clothes at home, because then it feels like I'm always working because I never have a change in visual stimulant that tells me, oh, it's time to relax, or now, oh, we're at home, so now it's time to work on schoolwork. Or it's like, I'm doing those things, don't get me wrong, but like my brain isn't registering that, so I feel like I'm having more stress over the course of the day because I'm staying in clothes that signify like my normal job, and so you don't feel that difference. But changing has helped me just have a little bit more of like, oh, we're in relaxation, this is my time, I can do what I want to achieve in these moments, and this little thing is something that has helped me do that. Something else that like I've been doing a lot that has helped me lose those 14 pounds is I didn't do it with the intention of fasting. I just was like, hey, well, we always seem to eat at work, and then you don't realize how much you're eating over the course of 8 hours. And then I'm like, you know what? Let's eat a breakfast, make it a strong breakfast, solid. And then let's not eat until we get home. And then like that little thing helped me so much, because I'm like, oh, I don't need to eat as much as I thought I did, because I like when you're on break, I guess I was using something that I learned from watching a lot of Hoarders, or something from watching other like My 600 Pound Life, those shows. I like them because to me they're windows into somebody else's life and their experience, but they're also windows into like hearing other ways that like therapists try to teach people with bad habits how to make their lives better. And that's something I like about those shows. And something that that show taught me specifically is that like, what are these things that we do in our day to day that feel like they're nothing, but might actually be hurting us in the long run? And not keeping track of when I'm putting food in my mouth maybe could have been an issue, because it's just habitual like eating, where I was like, no, like we'll make sure we have a strong breakfast, because like eating is

make sure that we stick to like eating before work and then not touching, because I did feel weird and it felt like, oh, maybe it doesn't matter again. Like if you fall out of habits that you're using to better your lives, it feels very easy to fall back into old habits that are worse for you. And that was something that I learned just by being more observant in my day-to-day life. Like I did not go with the intention of fasting, but then after 5 days, I was like, oh, I'm fasting and I didn't mean to, but it actually feels really good to be like, nope, no eating until we get home. Like breakfast, yep. And then a dinner, and that's it for the rest of the day. And then like having like a calorie benchmark, but something that I also learned through counting calories-ish is that, oh, what I actually, for my brain need, is something to chew on long enough. And the chew is what makes me feel full, not the food I'm putting in my body. So something that's low calorie that you can eat a lot of are vegetables. And I knew that, and I bought a freezer full of vegetables, but I wasn't eating them. And frozen vegetables have less preservatives in them. They still have some than canned, which I do have canned vegetables also. But I've been trying to eat frozen because they're less in calorie dense. And I was like, oh, if I just have one bag of noodles and then have a whole bunch of vegetables and then more protein with that, it fills me up a lot and it feels a lot more productive. And same thing with breakfast. I'm like, okay, well, if I'm gonna only eat breakfast, like what are things that I enjoy eating for breakfast that make me feel like, oh, I'm good for the rest of the day? And something for somebody who's starting out that I've been doing, but I think I'll still do it this week, and maybe I'll do it for a month, and then I'll switch to try to do it like less. Is I've been chewing gum, because gum is only 5 calories, the ones I've been chewing, as a way of getting myself between places, and I'm trying to double my intake of water and eventually get rid of soda. But getting rid of soda kind of puts me in a spiral if I just cut it out entirely. So I'm trying to wean that down over time, so that way I do what my aunt once told me when I was in sixth grade, where she's like, yeah, just have one can a day. And that's a weight goal limitation. But I got so far beyond that, that's very hard for me. So I'm trying to wean myself off slowly so I can maintain my calorie goals without freaking myself. Cause like food binging is a thing. And I've fallen into those patterns before, because I have not been taking note of how I feel in my brain when I'm doing these certain choices. And I feel really good about the choices I made last week, and I feel like very good about repeating them. And I also feel really good about change and what I'm going for in my own life and like what I want, because I have a goal in mind of where I want to go, but I do think that I'm capable of making this change. And I don't mind people who use this, but something, because it's now getting more and more popular, that I am afraid to try, and I feel like if somebody was my real doctor, they would also be afraid to try, is I've heard, like, because I'm overweight, a lot of people are trying to throw me into Ozempic. But I've heard that Ozempic messes with a lot of people's mental, like, state, and I am just barely feel like I have a full grasp on that. And so like, I'm not opposed to trying it, but I'm like, let me try this pattern. And if I can keep this up and make it long-term change, then I'm not going to try Ozempic, because I'd rather stay good in my mind. Cause I want, with Show Up with Cameron Grand, the whole point was to get good mentally, physically, and spiritually. And I feel like I'm good mentally. I'm gonna move it to physically. And then, I'm diving in deeper into like spirituality as well, but that's a path later down the road. Because really spirituality is whatever works best for you. And I really do love that fact. And I've learned it a lot with like this channel, is like, I have values that I used to allow to be bent for other people to feel good in themselves, and like learning what I need for myself has allowed me to be like, oh, it's not just about my opinion. It's like, oh, well, if they don't want to follow this, then I don't need to stay in this like position. I can find other means. And also, like I've talked about before, about not being good with finances, but time is what I need when it comes to making big spends. And if I can't give myself that time, I need to walk away. Like if I feel like the like
I'm in a time crunch. I'm going to make the wrong decision. And so I need to develop the capacity to walk away under time crunches, despite other people trying to pressure you to do something. Because I,

0: I've screwed myself over in the past for not listening to myself that fact. And I don't want to do that in the future. And so those are things I've learned through talking about this every week with you guys. I know I missed a couple weeks here and there, but like this has been my benchmark. And the reason why I want to push this back onto its own channel is because I've needed this to get good mentally, but I need Grand Central to be a place where I get good with my full being. And so you'll still see this, like I'll still like have it attached to my main channel. I just want to make sure that like I have the clarity of mind, because without that separation, I feel like this is like going to be enough, and I don't think that that's right. And something else that I'm trying to do is like I've gotten better with how I spend my time, but I know that I want to figure out how to organize it even better, because time is important with how you spend it. Because like until like a lot of what I want to do is creative, and a lot of creative stuff with jobs is you put in a lot of time and then eventually you get payback down the road. But without that time being put in, you're never going to get that payback because there is no time giving you that. For instance, the job field I want to get into, like the jump off point is visual effects and CGI, but that's not. Like, that's what I want to be, what I'm doing day to day, but I want to be an actor. Like, that's my main goal. But like to support myself, I'd rather do visual effects and CGI, just because it's still in that feel, and then I'll still feel more creative. But then I also won't be like as at risk of like harm, because I do a lot of driving and a lot of things for other people. And like when you work for a studio, you are working for them, but you're making quotas and stuff. And then just like something that I realized, because I only have a year and a half left of school roughly, is like, oh, well, I only have these programs for that year and a half, maybe 2 years, because usually they give you a second year when you renew for 2026. But either way, a lot of the programs that I use are expensive, and I don't, until I have that kind of income coming in, it's hard for me to justify it, because they're yearly expenses, and you like studios usually pay for you to use them because you're working for them. And I'm like, okay, well, if I want to get to the point where I can still use this, I need to make sure that I develop a portfolio so I have the tools ready for people to showcase, so that way my portfolio is how I get those jobs and I can get where I want to be in the next, when I graduate, like in a year and a half, I want to have a job in visual effects. That's what I want. So I want to do that work. But to do that, I have to give myself the time to do that. Sorry, that's a lot of doing that in time I've been talking about, but it's just no other way of putting it, because I have now reached support in my program of college where we're just doing visual effects. And today's lesson took 5 hours, and 5 hours is pretty much all the time I have after work. So it's kind of like, oh, well, you can use schoolwork to be in your portfolio, but if I want to have extra time developed to my portfolio, I really need to be like, oh, okay, I really need to spend 5 hours. Once I get to finish schoolwork, I need to spend those extra five hours every day doing my portfolio. And it's been hard. Like, let's get my schoolwork done, and then the rest of the week, we just have those 5 hours set apart to develop my portfolio, which isn't bad, because there are products I have in the works of Grand Central Studios. That's the film company of Grand Central, that I think I already have the intention of using visual effects, just because we shot somewhere that looked really good, except for the fact that it was like run down. But like using visual effects, I could put things into those windows and into those places so that it looks legit. And then that could be part of my portfolio, but I'm doing it on my own work, which I act in. So it's kind of like a trifecta of being beneficial on all three fronts. And it's kind of like, work with your time smarter. Same thing with like Celine, which is a book series I'm writing. I've dived more into that, but like I need to spend the time and also develop a schedule where I still have time to relax, because I'm hurt. I'm sure if you're like anybody else and you just heard me say time in the last 5 minutes a billion times, you're going to feel very stressed out. And that was starting to creep up, but I'm like, no, it's all about developing a routine and making sure that routine also grants me enough freedom for like relaxation. and also to enjoy other things that I enjoy when I relax. And that's what's beneficial and important. And that's kind of where I want with the next season of Show Up with Cameron Grand and with the rest of like my channel is like I have these plans in the works, but I want to film them and edit them along the lines of how I've seen successful creators do that. Now I can't do it fully because I have a job, but I want to build to the point of maybe being able to release more time because I have income coming in from other sources so that I have less and less time at that job and more time into things that I want to do. But it's all about developing a game plan is kind of the way I'm going to phrase it, is because having a routine or a plan in place is way less stress for me in my brain than trying to keep the plan inside my own head. Because like then I get lost because there's so many plans happening in my brain that I don't know where to turn for like clarity. And clarity is, I think, it brings the most relaxation and peace to myself. Because I've said this before, I'm going to say this again, something I learned from like this channel and also my time in DBT and like the inner hospital program is just that for me, I need to develop I had a point and then I got distracted, and see it's happening right now in front of you, is like I got too many thoughts were happening in my brain, so the stress was triggered. But I learned that I need to develop routines and stick with those routines because they help me be at peace. And the peace is the point that I was trying to make, is a lot of people focus on happiness or depression or anger and those emotions. And I think, and hopefully you'll try this, and if it works for you, I say also do this for you, is I think focusing and finding out where your neutrality is the biggest first step you could take. Is like, what makes me feel the most neutral? Like, I could do here and be good for a very long time. I have no stress. I have no worries. I can stick to this place. And then once you know how to get to this point, then you can start reaching out to other people and figuring out how to take on either what they're doing, how to help them. And then being like, once you reach a threshold of like, oh, I'm helping too much, I need to go back to my neutrality, and like how I can maintain my sense of self to help other people or help your own like future goals. But like, learn where you are at your center and how to center yourself. Centering is another word for peace, because when you know your center and you can return to it easier, it makes it easier to focus and like quickly figure out your next steps. Something that I love with projects and film is something called a creative brain. I know I've talked about that before, but in case you haven't heard about me, think about it before, is like, what I love about the creative brain is like, you're working so much with other people and then you do have these time crunches you're on. So you have to rely on like the creative brain to have your back with these other people that are creating. So you have to rely on your focus. And when you're a director, your focus is maintaining the vision. And so you have a better mindset of being like, when you have people ask you these questions, you can put it into the filter and be like, we don't want that. We do want this. This is kind of closer to the vision. This is too far away. And you're like relaying it more clearly because you're focused on what you truly are looking for yourself. And that is something that I have and I'm going to develop as I go forward. And I highly recommend is just like figuring out how you can get to your point of focus the best. Like, for instance, my book. I had a lot of plans going forward, but and I knew that there was a rewrite that had to happen. But now we're getting to the point of the rewrite where we are in the pocket of when I got to it in my first draft. And so there doesn't need to be as much rewriting. There just needs to be more of how do we bridge these two formats together. But I had been rewriting so much that I was like, I hadn't even thought to be like, oh, let's read this chapter first and keep what works and get rid of what doesn't. And that's something that I'm like, this is going to be my approach now, because I think that I read something in my first draft and I'm like, this is solid. The descriptions need work, sure, but you don't need a whole rewrite. You don't need to do this other thing. And something that I love, and I've learned I love this about myself in my own creative work, is that if something is not working, it usually means you're trying to force something in my work, and or you solve this problem you're trying to solve already, and but you haven't given yourself the time to go back and reread it, so you know that, oh, this, the reason why my rewrite isn't working is because you had it in the pocket the first time, but you didn't trust yourself. But if you simply reread it, you've been like, oh, this is really great, and it is a good foundation. Let's start with the foundation and not rework the entire chapter anymore. Because that rewriting the entire chapter had to happen for the majority of my book. But now that we're in the tail end, where I was in the pocket and I knew how everything was going to be placed, I don't have to do that as much. And I'm really excited to be there. And I'm really excited about my book. And I really can't wait to get it to a publisher and have it out for you guys to hopefully enjoy at your own leisure. But reading helps me write. And so something else I'm trying to put in my schedule every day is just like 30 minutes to like dive into a book and like get into it. And I love reading, and it is something that I felt very detached from. Same thing as like, I love music, but I've been very detached from it for a while. So I'm trying to figure out how to have it in my life enough so I feel solid. Like, I feel like I'm whole in myself, so I have the freedom to be like as free when I'm working or as relaxed when I'm not as I want. And that's helped me a lot. And something like that I am really excited about is like I have these plans for my channel, but I also have like a solid plan in place. Like once I have my setup up, I think you guys will enjoy the pivot that my creation online is going to take. And also it's kind of like, what is my vision, or what's my tone? There's a word for it. I'm forgetting it right now, but it's like, I don't like the word branding, because branding to me feels very manipulative, like you're trying to get something from people. I know branding is a thing. Like when people think of Cameron Grant or Grand Central or show up at Cameron Grant, what is their first initial reaction? And the reason why I'm pivoting and like I want to change how my channels are set up is because I do want it's very clear what you're getting when you look at Grand Central and what you're getting when you look at Show Up with Cameron Grant. Like, because to me, Show Up with Cameron Grant is all about mental health, like health in general, and like my journey, and hopefully other people finding inspiration from it. And then Grand Central is still part of my journey, but it's more about my creative side and like giving people like a chance to like relax and let go and not have to think so much or like reflect. It's more about entertainment, and that's what I've always wanted it to be, but I got very lost in the sauce of what other people are telling me to do, rather than being like, I know that it's, everyone's like, well, stick to one until you all of them are off, but I'm like, I think if I have a clear sense of what I want for people to get when they get to my channel, I think that it will take off. And I've seen that before. But Susan in her channel, Interfamily Therapy, stopped me, and I have been working to like tell Susan to go away, and it's been a lot more successful, and I'm hoping to just branch out and allow that to be better as we go forward. Something that I really love and I really appreciate is people who have taken the time to like leave comments and like point out things that have helped them in their own journeys. And like something that I've learned for myself that is very important is just how the golden rule, like that used to be a hardcore rule for me, and it is very much so, but it's like, if people are going to treat you a certain way, you got to treat them how they want to be treated. And I always took it as treat others how you want to be treated, and I'm more along the lines of keep treat others how you want to be treated. But I do think I've been better at being like, hey, as long as respect is in play, yes. Because respect to me goes hand in hand with safety. And safety is tied to like a fight or flight response, survival instincts. And so like, if you respect me, I will show you all the respect in the world. But if you're not showing me respect and you're just going out of your way to harm me when I've done nothing to you, I'm not going to be peaceful. I'm not going to just let it go, because that doesn't make a change in the world, and it doesn't make change in the other person, and doesn't point out that, hey, other people might let you get away with that, but I'm not going to, because that's not who I am. And if we're gonna, especially if these people are in your life for long periods of time, then you're like, okay, So if we're going to be in each other's lives, then you can't do this to me anymore. And if you can't respect that, then I guess we don't need to be in each other's lives. And that's something that I've stuck to and I've learned and developed a lot more of. And I just think it's important as you change and become better to just reflect and know how to be, you know, more creative, or how to like dive into yourself and just have enough time to process, why are you doing this certain thing? Is it beneficial? If it's not beneficial, why do you keep doing it? And if you love something, this along the lines towards vices, if you have something that you like really enjoy and it's something that's hard for you to let go of, is the cost of that vice worth what it's doing to you in the long run? And that's something that I have that I'm working on fixing, because I have things that I have been doing that aren't helpful. I mean, clearly, I'm overweight. So we can talk about food. Here's the thing. Sugar is my problem. Food in general, I don't think is, but I do take in a lot of sugary foods, but I don't seek them out. It's just, they're the easiest, the most convenient for me to get. And I think the thing that and that's what I've learned, and that's why I don't think of myself as eating a lot of processed sugary food, is because I don't go out of my way to get them. It's just, I go out of my way for convenience. And I'm like, no, you need to spend the time because you matter to yourself. And you want to be here for a long period of time. So for that to happen, you need to develop and give yourself the freedom to have that and be like, hey, I will give myself that freedom, but I need to make sure that I have limits to how much I'm intaking, if I'm enjoying a sugary thing, or cutting it out entirely, if that's possible, because sometimes it is really hard to do that. But it's all about allowing yourself those baby steps. Change doesn't happen with giant strides. It happens over time, slowly. And all you can do is tackle it bit by bit. And if you do that, it will have a major effect over time, especially when it comes to your own personal journey. Where I am now mentally did not happen. It happened slowly over time. And it happened because I learned to accept something about myself that other people would rather judge than accept that some people's brains just work differently. And it's okay to have a brain that needs to ask this question. Because I used to have a lot of judgment because I had a lot of like self-harm ideation. And I judged myself so hard for that, that it made me want to do it even more. Whereas I started just listening to thoughts happening in my brain. I'm like, especially when a therapist told me that your thoughts aren't yours. They're like these things that you get trained to hear. So sometimes something will flow into your brain that doesn't even have any merit on the situation at hand. But when you have more sense of who you are, you have more of a sense of self to hear that thought and be like, oh, that's just a thought. That has nothing to do with how I actually feel or what I actually want. It's just something that needs to show up because it feels like it does. And I used to have a judgment because it would show up. But like, the more I learned to be like, oh, that's just a part of me and that's okay. I can let that go and be okay with the fact that he shows up every now and again, and not hurt myself in the long run for hating myself that I even think that, because hating yourself at all is something that you should tackle with the therapist, because if you have like a thought that you hate yourself or like any of those kind of thoughts, because I never really hated myself. I fall into the category of not wanting to hurt other people, because a lot of the times the people that are hurting me the most are the people that I love. And I would never want to inflict harm on the people I love. And I realized over time that other people either don't give me enough of weight in their lives, or they don't love me as much as I love them. Because if they did, they would not wish to inflict their hurtful words or their actions to give me these thoughts. And so I'm like, you know what? They're not capable of like respecting a boundary. And so because of that, I need to limit my exposure to them or cut them out entirely, because clearly if I was enough of a priority, they would make it so they respected my boundary enough to change. And I think change is the thought that I want to leave you guys on today. Is not only are we going to have a lot of changes with Grand Central in the future, as well as show up with Cameron Grand, but those changes are not bad. They're good because they mean that I have become better as an individual, that I can give you more of myself. And I think that's a big win. And I hope anybody watching knows that it's a big win, because those wins need to be celebrated even when they're small. Because if you give yourself invisible effort, it's going to feel like you're doing nothing. And that's something that I learned was my biggest pitfall, is I would do these things to change, but I would not give myself the same amount of time to just be like, oh, I did this. I rock for doing that. That's a good thing. Like, it's an affirmation. It's like, give yourself those affirmations. Give yourself the rewards. Like, don't eat out or eat terribly every day, but like, oh, I really enjoy doing this and I've been really good. Let me make the choice that tomorrow I'm going to have, like, go out to a buffet. Buffets are tons of calories. So if I'm like, oh, well, if I lose a certain amount of weight, I'll go to a buffet. That's a reward I'm planning on giving myself. But like, again, I know that will put me back a little bit, but it's kind of like, oh, it put me back a little bit, but I still am really excited for myself. And I like, because I'm going to tell you this, for instance, I've been eating a lot less and I've gone to a buffet, and I know already, because of the changes that I've made, that even if I choose to go to a buffet, the amount of food I'm eating is not the same amount of food that I would have started out as eating, because I feel a lot fuller sooner. So those changes are having a positive effect on my body and sense of self. Especially because my body feels full and I'm stopping, rather than being like, I paid a certain amount, so I want to make sure that I'm absorbing as much as that amount qualifies. But I'm like, no, if you're full and you feel full, it's okay to stop, even if you paid for all you can eat. Because if you enjoy what you ate, and it's like, for instance, sushi, they have all you can eat sushi restaurants. And then you can also go and buy sushi regularly, and sometimes I'm like, oh well, me going to all you can eat gave me more sushi than I would have been able to afford by the roll, but it, still I didn't need to overeat to just enjoy like a little bit more than I would normally. It's kind of like when you process those things, that you do them, it helps you make bigger change, because your stomach, well, my, in case your stomach is going smaller, or like your actions, your habits are changing, so you can make better and smarter choices. And so I'm going to leave season 3 saying, don't be afraid of change. It's okay to accept something new. And it's okay to go into the unknown with a positive outlook and accepting the ways that things go backwards as they come. And you don't need to like fall apart every time they do. It's how you focus up, figure out how to get back on to what you were striving for, and just enjoying the process, because life is short. And a part of happiness is A, choosing to be happy, but sometimes choosing just means opening yourself up for the opportunities of happiness that are happening in everyday life. So with that, I'm going to say thank you guys so much for watching. Please, if you haven't, subscribe to this channel, or go over to subscribe to Show Up with Cameron Grand, because that's where I'm going to be switching over this podcast to, and I hope you guys will enjoy it. Hit the bell button if you want to be alerted when I post more videos. 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And I want to say thank you. Have a good night. And don't forget, as you go throughout the week, to show up for yourself, because you
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